0: question, and that is that they were asking her, well, didn't you just join the Democratic Socialist? She goes, yeah, I'm a Democrat, Working People's Party, Democratic Socialist. I kind of like stuff in all three of those parties. And they said, well, they said they want to shut down prisons. And what does Angie say? Well, that's true. I want to shut down private, for-profit prisons. Can I repeat that? Yes, I want to shut down prisons. Private, for-profit prisons. I love her. I just love her. And I can hear Harvey laughing in the background. And the reason why, Harvey, is that I feel like I'm channeling Angie, or Angie is channeling Arnie, because when I ran for Congress, someone heard me give a speech, and they said, Arnie, you're not a lefty. I said, no, what am I? He said, you're the radical middle. And I went, yes, that's exactly what I am, the radical middle. Well, if it's Friday, it must be Texas. And we are lucky to be joined by Harvey Kronberg. He's the publisher of The Quorum Report, Texas' oldest political newsletter. But no, he is not Texas' oldest political commentator. Let me welcome you to the program, Harvey. Thank you so much for doing this.
1: Actually, I might be, but we'll do.
0: Oh no. I'm listening to Angie, and part of me, so just really as a quick sidebar, so you know, I was running against the party chairman and the 5-term congressman, and there was no way an HE double hockey stick I should have won, okay? But do you know why? That for the 3 years before I even started running, I had left Concord to talk about a change in our tax structure across the entire state for 3 years. I went to Rotaries. I went to the Lioness Club. I went everywhere. And I was smart, Harvey. You know what I did? Not only was I willing to put myself out there for years, basically, in every nook and cranny, but I brought the most articulate anti-tax Republican with me. All right? And I said, okay, Neil Kirk, we're going together. I want them to hear the difference between what you are offering and what the party offers and what I am suggesting as a change. Think about that, Harvey. I mean, I was smart. I didn't want to be speaking in isolation. I wanted to have the point counterpoint. And so when I got beat the two guys by 2-1, everybody was flabbergasted. But what was even more shocking, it was the largest voter turnout in a primary in state history. And that was 1992. You know when that number was broken? In 2018. In 2018. So I am just telling you, actually communicating with the base and talking to them and doing it for a long time before you ask for a vote, there's a payoff. There's a payoff, and Angie Nixon is an example of that payoff. All right, I'll get off of Florida. I'll get off of the liberals. But you mentioned something to me as you were coming on the air, and you said that Scott Braddock, who's your editor of the Quorum Report, pointed something out to you that you found very interesting. Democrats are always in Texas in a position of being on the 80-20 side. 80% opposed, 20% agree. And they're kind of like, how do we defeat that? And what Scott pointed out to you was that Republicans, for the first time in a long time, if ever, are suddenly in the same 80-20 camp. Maybe not on the same issues, but on issues that are really motivating voters in Texas. So let me not only welcome you to the program, but give me those 80-20. I want to know. Thank you for joining me.
1: For the last 25-30 years, Democrats have been on the receiving end of the wrong side of 80-20 polling. They've been in the 20% with 80% opposed to their positions, whether it be on transgender or once upon a time gay marriage, mostly cultural issues, but also so-called woke-related issues, diversity, equity, and inclusion. Now for the first time in my memory, actually, Republicans find themselves with about a half a dozen issues that they're having to defend where they're on the wrong side of 80-20. And they're taking incoming on whether it's data centers or the big conversation now about transmission, these monster transmission lines that are going to go through rural Texas, which are actually pretty necessary given our grid deficiencies, but nonetheless have alienated rural Texas, perhaps terminally, from at least Greg Abbott. It's enormous. And then you've got the Big Bend Park, where suddenly Greg Abbott is stampeded. He's remained silent on building a wall in this incredible natural beauty.
0: Natural wonder. It's a natural wonder. It's not even beauty. It's just incredible.
1: Which is impossible for people to come across. I mean, it's all cliffs and rivers. I mean, it's not a it's its own natural wall. And the pictures of bulldozers carving out a road the other day just mobilized Democrats and Republicans. They're on the wrong side of that issue. Abbott's remained silent for months on this issue, and then all of a sudden he's running around vouchers. 2 years ago, all he could talk about was parental choice and vouchers. Now, all of a sudden, he's offering up programs to beef up public schools. Yes.
0: Sorry, I can't stop laughing because especially in rural Texas, everyone, that is the absolute hardcore base of the Republican Party in Texas. And it is that part of Texas now that's getting beat up. They're beating up with AI. They're beating up at the Big Bend. They're beating up with vouchers. All these things are being so harmful. And suddenly everyone's saying, wait a minute here. What about this party that was supposed to be good on the economy, that could see us and understand what we needed to survive? And on top of that, look what's happening with healthcare. All the rural hospitals that are shutting down. So, I mean, the combination is more than a trifecta. But the question, here's my question. So Scott pointed out the 80-20s that are now a problem for Republicans. How are the Democrats working with that material? That's my question. It's one thing to know it. It's another thing to elevate it.
1: Tallarico is staying focused. I mean, Tallarico is the marquee race, obviously. He's raised an enormous amount of money. He's outspent on TV. He's outspent his opponent 200, believe it or not, 200-1. He's talking mostly about affordability in public and corruption, Paxton corruption. But Gina Hinojosa, who has no money, she's running the Democratic gubernatorial candidate, was the first one to pick up on data centers as being able to fracture Greg Abbott's stranglehold on West Texas, which is the Republican savings account. She was able to cobble together roughly $1 million for an ad buy, mostly in rural Texas, where money actually goes pretty far. TV dollars actually go pretty far, even if it is cable, and is running ads on data centers. And they're beating the drum on that. Now, I should also mention that Greg Abbott opposed the incumbent agriculture commissioner named Sid Miller. People may remember him for his infamous Jesus shot and pictures on social media with a shotgun. And he was a rhino hunter, and he's got an enormous social media following, and he has not forgiven Abbott. And so he is relentlessly going after Abbott on data centers in West Texas.
0: Oh, I love it. I'm sorry. I should now remember Miller is a Republican. Miller is a Republican. So the problem isn't that he's a little ticked off at Greg Abbott, but now you've got a Republican going after a Republican on an issue that so divides the Republican base. I mean, let me just ask a question. Who supports AI?
1: Thank you.
0: Your answer is profound.
1: We've never really seen, I don't think I've seen an issue from January to August where the polling has turned so relentlessly against it. And obviously, there's when you start hearing about AI agents escaping and getting on the internet themselves and sabotaging, so far we haven't seen the kind of job loss that has been predicted.
0: It's still too soon. I mean, they're still constructing the suckers. So right. You're not going to have the job loss until they're actually in place. And a lot of people are saying, but I don't want them in place. I don't want higher electricity bills. I don't want to have to worry about my water. I don't want to have to worry about constant sound. I mean, just the physical plant itself is so detrimental to so many people. And then add what AI could possibly do to your future job or whether your kid will ever learn anything again. I mean, it's the combination is so, it's like a hydra. Every arm is toxic. And the problem is we only have built two arms. We still have like four or five more to go.
1: So the interesting thing to watch in terms of the press release wars is that Abbott is suddenly, he announced that anybody that wanted to build a data center was going to have to comply with an audit to make sure that there wasn't going to be undue stress on the grid or, you know, all the various things that folks are worrying about. And it's mostly performative. Most of the Republican consultants are even saying on record record that this is performative. The Texas Tribune ran a story a couple of days ago that the audit really is just kind of a, you know, questionnaire. It's not a kind of, you know, serious audit. And so now we have a daily drumbeat of the hyperscalers saying, well, sure, we're going to comply with, you know, the parameters that the governor wants. But the reality is that they're building a lot of these out in West Texas where county governments don't have the capacity to be able to regulate them. And they just don't have the legal or statutory power. And

0: skirt tails and coat tails. And as a result, what is performative now is suddenly, if you've got a bunch of Democrats that get elected and you have a bunch of Republicans who kind of understand that their base absolutely hates these things, what is performative will suddenly give Greg Abbott like nauseousness because they will put teeth into it. And I really do think that, again, elections are synergistic. You know, even if one person loses, the ability for them to bring out a base, to invest in the party, to do whatever, has huge ramifications for what happens in your state. And I think Greg Abbott is reading the tea leaves. He knows that, you know, yeah, he's going to win, probably. But the likelihood is that he's going to have a very sort of disruptive legislature, if nothing else. Am I right?
1: Well, yeah, you may recall for the last 6 months, I've been predicting that the Democrats were going to gain somewhere between 8 and 12 seats in the Texas House. And now with Trump in free fall among everybody but the most ardent MAGA Republicans, you back out Trump numbers from looking at these House districts, and it's not inconceivable that you could get to like 76 Republicans, 74 Democrats.
0: Oh my God. That's it. That's a jump ball. That's a jump ball. Exactly. Oh my God. Because the Democrats now control who's going to be the speaker. I love it. I love it. I love it. But let me also go to something that Greg Abbott said, but I'm going to relate it to the race in South Carolina. So Darlene Graham, this is on X. I tripped up on one question last night, you know, regarding Taiwan. Well, I don't speak politician. I was just honest. Of course, Taiwan is our friend. But I think people in South Carolina are more worried about boys and girls sports. Okay, listen to her answer. But why am I mentioning this? Because what did Greg Abbott do? Greg Abbott jokes that the WNBA will be more competitive with men in the league. Oh, well, my God. They got the memo. They got the memo. It's all trans all the time. And I would just put up a sign. Yep, we're going to get rid of those four trans athletes, and you're still not going to be able to afford your groceries. You're not going to be able to go to a doctor when you're sick. I mean, look what they're doing. They're telling you to focus on this as if you care more about boys and girls sports than whether you can feed your freaking family. It's unbelievable.
1: It still polls. Abbott just dropped a $7 million TV ad buy against Gina Hostess' $100,000 ad buy. $900,000 ad buy. And the two issues are property taxes. And we've done all this stuff with property taxes, but nobody ever feels it. So they never get any credit for what they call property tax reform. And property taxes are the most onerous taxes in Texas. And then the other two issues, that and boys and girls sports, or boys and transgenders in bathrooms. Those are the two issues that he's trying to deflect on. While all of these other conversations are going on, but he is saturating the airwaves, and as you know, it's an expensive state. We've got 22 media markets, and
0: wow,
1: the 10 most expensive media markets in the country are in Texas, wow, which is one of the reasons that the national Democrats, probably since Tallarico is doing so well in his own fundraising, are probably not going to play very hard here. And Republicans are looking at Paxton as Karl Rove wrote the other day in Wall Street Journal, that in order to get Paxton across the finish line, Trump is going to have to spend, he's got $500 million in his two super PACs. He's going to have to carry the ball because Thune has said, John Thune, the majority leader in the Senate, has said, we spent $100 million trying to save Cornyn. Paxton's your boy.
0: Yeah. Exactly. So let's go to Paxton, though, because I'm confused by this headline. This is a headline at the Houston Chronicle. Paxton says Pasadena, Rosario, and dozens of other Texas cities can't raise property tax rates. Where's that coming from?
1: There are statutory limits on without elections because property taxes, and it's they're strangling local governments. Local governments are doing pretty much massive layoffs and all kinds of contraction on public services, which is not to say they're necessarily spending their money wisely, but the state has come in, and I think it's more than 3.5% increase in property taxes or something like that. You have to have an election. Now they want to make it a two-thirds to be able to raise.
0: Oh my God. I mean, but do people play out the consequences of this? I mean, it's just, you know, it sounds good on paper because you hate the property tax.

0: The problem is the property tax actually pays for crap. You know what I mean? Well, and things that are essential to your livelihood, to your safety, to your business being able to function, especially, let's say, right after some kind of a storm shows up or whatever. I mean, it's like that's the problem. They think that they're protecting you, but what they're doing is actually screwing you.
1: And in their desperation, because we don't have a personal income tax, we probably never will. And property, it's ongoing, never-ending rebellion against property taxes. The legislature has done all of these various constructs to be able to buy down local property taxes. So when the next session starts, our biannual budget is $220 billion. The first 19% of that is going to go to property taxes, property tax buy downs. So $1 out of $5 of the next budget is probably going to be property taxes, which obviously is going to impact education, is going to indicate public health, public safety, and only about 35% of the budget's really discretionary. So they've got themselves in a pretty bizarre box, so much so that Abbott and Patrick being the lieutenant governor, have told state agencies to prepare to face 3% across the board cuts. I've been saying for a long time now that the legislature thinks budget surpluses in Texas are an entitlement, that we've had budget surpluses since 2013, and there's only 18 House members that have ever seen a budget cutting session out of 150.
0: Oh, no.
1: And only five senators that have ever seen a budget cutting session. And so most of them have no clue the kind of pain that can go through even with a 3 or 4% contraction in budgetary spending in a fast growing state. So
0: the economy is not exactly like robust. It's softening. I saw the story from this morning that, you know, Donald Trump has decided bombing Iran isn't working, so he's going to kill them economically. Okay, he's going to have an economic war. And I said, well, you know, that might be successful. Look at his economic war on the American people. I mean, he knows how to screw people. He knows how to hurt people economically. And I guess that's the other question. We are seeing a softening. The difference, however, is this. I think it was since January, oil and gas companies have made a huge fortune, okay? They have made a lot of money, in part because there's so much, you know, it's not just the drill, baby, drill. It's what's happened as a result of the Strait of Hormuz. How well do you tax your oil and gas companies?
1: They are an identifiable portion of our revenue stream. I couldn't tell you off the top of my head.
0: Okay.
1: We talk what percentage of our revenues come from oil and gas. But a bunch of it goes into our rainy day fund, which also infuriates people because our rainy day fund is so large. That being, why are we holding back tax dollars when we have so many public necessities going on?
0: Oh, God. Unbelievable. So this is an interesting story. Greg Abbott threatens Dallas Houston Airport grant funds over Islamic washing facilities. Okay. Now, is this an extension of the Sharia law stuff that we keep hearing about? Oh, my God. Will you please explain to my audience what's going on?
1: Well, there has to be a victim, I'm afraid, in modern Republican politics, somebody to be afraid of, and fear is obviously generates. And there's been a substantial growth in Muslim population in Texas. Right now, they are conflating Muslims with Muslim terrorists or Muslim fundamentalists, just like I frankly worry more about Christian nationalists than I do about Muslim fundamentalists. We've got 35,000 churches and synagogues in Texas. We've got 200 mosques. But if you look anyway, they're breeding that fear. Yesterday, Greg Abbott declared that they were going to purge H-1B visa teachers from the public schools. Which,
0: what's that about?
1: H-1B visas have become an issue in
0: high tech, especially in high tech, but in schools, it's out of desperation.
1: Yes. Well, and foreign language arts, for instance, if you want to teach Chinese, you get H-1B, but no foreign influence in public schools.
0: Christian nationalists are foreign influence. I mean, I hate to plug it to you. If there's supposed to be a separation of church and state, Christian nationalists in my school, that's a foreign influence, because according to my understanding of, you know, our reading of our Constitution, they're not supposed to be there, but they're there.
1: Well, remember, the Republican Party of Texas is virtually a wholly owned subsidiary of Tim Dunn, the quintessential Christian nationalist in Texas, the Midland oil man who has essentially funded the party.
0: So, you know, Harvey, I the reason why the story about, you know, going after the Houston airports and the Dallas airports about Islamic washing facilities, can I tell you, I have a personal story about that? Mm-hmm. So I had a young woman that moved in from Pakistan. She was going to the law school. And the young woman finally said to me, she wouldn't look me in the eye. She finally said, "My father said not to ask you." I said, "Okay, what are you not to ask me?" And she said, "Do you have a bidet?" And I started laughing, going, "A bidet? Because this is America." And then I realized, she's like, guess what? She's Islamic, okay? Mm-hmm. And they needed a bidet. So guess what I figured out? How to put a bidet in my bathroom. It's very, very easy. You can attach it to your toilet. Anyway, on that note, it's not that expensive, everyone. It's not that expensive. Don't you love it? I have a story for everything, Harvey. Thank you so much for doing this. 80-20. Very interesting. Republicans are suddenly getting nervous. Well, you know, nervous is not good enough. You know, we'll have to see what happens in November, whether Texans can deliver a win. Thank you for joining me. I really appreciate it.
1: Always a pleasure.
0: If it's Friday, it must be Texas. We've been joined by Harvey Kronberg. Harvey Kronberg is the publisher of The Quorum Report. The Quorum Report is the oldest political newsletter in Texas. Stick around, folks. We will be right back.
2: You're listening to the American Democracy Minute, keeping your government by and for the people. An annual poll of election officials just updated by the Brennan Center for Justice April 13th shows half of those surveyed worry about election interference by political leaders, and 75% say cuts in federal election funding have not been replaced by local or state governments. As we've reported, allies of President Trump appear to be preparing to interfere with the 2026 midterm election. The Brennan Center poll found that 50% of election officials are very or somewhat worried about political leaders interfering in election administration. 71% are preparing for disruptions, including requests for access to voting machines and voter data, and the impact of recent Postal Service policy changes. The survey also found that 32% of local and state election officials have experienced threats, harassment, or abuse, and 23% are concerned about being assaulted at home or at work. We've also reported on the Trump administration's cuts to state election security funding from the Cybersecurity and Infrastructure Security Agency, or CISA. 75% of election officials said their state or local government had not provided funding to replace the federal cuts. We've linked to the Brennan Center's poll and more on the midterm challenges facing election officials at AmericanDemocracyMinute.org. I'm Brian Beal. Find us on Facebook at Democracy Minute.

0: Welcome back to part two of the Friday edition of The Attitude with Arnie Arneson. Our producers Dave Scott and Stephanie Collins. We continue to record on a lovely Thursday morning. If it's Friday, it must be Bill Curry. But Curry is an American lawyer and politician. He's been a two-time Democratic nominee for governor of Connecticut and a White House advisor in the administration of Bill Clinton. He was the former head of Freeze Voters, a nuclear freeze group, and has done commentary all over the country. Thank you very much for joining us, Bill.
1: Great to be with you.
0: Stephen Pimpare, Stephen Pimpare is a professor of public policy and director of the Master's in Public Policy program at Vermont Law and Graduate School. He is the author of four books, numerous articles, and the host of the New Book Network's Public Policy Channel. So lots to talk about, gentlemen. But I'm going to start with you, Stephen. You mentioned you wanted to talk about the $40 trillion debt, biggest debt we could have ever possibly imagined, and you have some thoughts. So I would love to get Pimpare on the debt.
2: I do. I have many thoughts. So as you mentioned, there was a story this week that we hit the $40 trillion mark, which gained some attention, front page of the New York Times, because it's a big round number, and evidently that signals to some people that it's a thing that suddenly we should pay attention to. First thing to say is there's absolutely nothing whatsoever that is magic about that number, right? It's again, it's a big round number and it's going to draw a lot of attention. A couple of things to say about it. There are now a number of studies from a whole range of economists that tell us if we could somehow magically travel back in time and do nothing more then stop George W. Bush and Trump in the first administration and the second administration from imposing the regressive tax cuts that they enacted, we would probably be in surplus as far as the eye can see, right? So it is really, I think, useful for us to keep our eye on the ball of how we got to this state. I think there's a more important observation to make for thinking about a future in which one hopes we've still got a marginally functional political system, Congress still exists as a thing, and Democrats have regained control of at least portions of that system. There is an historical pattern that we can see play out from administration to administration. And that is Republicans come in, the states back at least to Reagan, Republicans come in with all kinds of talk about fiscal austerity, and then to proceed to blow enormous holes in the budget, rack up deficits, rack up debts. Democrats then come back into power and assume the mantle of the party of fiscal responsibility. And this was sort of one of Obama's many profound failures, is listening to Wall Street and what Paul Krugman referred to as the bond vigilantes, worried about what was happening in the bond markets, and proceeded to say, you know what, I know what, there are all of these things that we talked about as social programs, as realigning public policy. We can't do it because we must get our fiscal house in order and proceed to use the calamities visited upon them by Republicans as an excuse not to enact the agenda often that they campaigned on. I want to throw down a marker now and tell you that should Democrats come back into power, this is what we are going to see. Suddenly, everyone in official Washington is going to be deeply and profoundly worried about deficits and debt. Hakeem Jeffries, who is infamously working on finding that magic center, will, in order to be fiscally responsible, right, insist that all of the grand agenda must be set aside in order to put our fiscal house in order. One more thing. The lesson here is not just about budgets, deficits, and debt. This is going to happen to every substantive policy area in Washington right now. The Trump administration has sometimes literally taken a bulldozer to domestic policy, domestic infrastructure, immigration policy, international policy, the international world order, right? Law and order, yada, yada, yada, yada, right? Do not use that as an opportunity to say we have to return to the status quo and set aside ambitious, forward-looking policy proposals. That is precisely the moment to say we have what is essentially the foundation of our house destroyed. Let's not rebuild the same house. Let's imagine a new one and start building that.
0: Okay, so Stephen, as I'm listening to you, I took some notes, Bill. And as we were talking about the fiscal house in order and that he's afraid that Democrats are suddenly going to come in and say, oh, we have to repair this. We have to put everything, all those social policies to the back of the bus until we actually figure out this fiscal mess. So I want them to focus on the fiscal house. You know whose house? My house. When you're talking about the fiscal house in order, my fiscal house needs health care. My fiscal house needs an increase in the minimum wage. And use the term fiscal house. Use the term. Okay? And say, before you get into that house, you better start focusing on my house. And I think in a lot of ways, I feel like I'm streaming a lot of the words that I heard from Angie Nixon. Because Angie Nixon was really talking about the fact that, you know, if you think affordable insulin is radical, I'm a radical. You know, if you think, you know, being able to work two jobs and be able to afford a house as opposed to three is radical, then call me a radical or extreme. And I think we need to use the term fiscal house, but then look at the American people and say, unlike we did in the 2008 economic meltdown, unlike what we've done in the past, the fiscal house that has to be front and center is yours. Bill.
1: So, I'm glad to hear a lot of economists are picking up on this. I did a little thought experiment of my own not long ago, in which I simply asked, asking AI, if the Clinton tax policies had been in effect from 1981, when the Reagan tax policies were in effect, continuously to today, how high would our debt be? And AI thinks it would be zero. We would have it would wipe out the entire $40 trillion if we'd simply had the Clinton tax rates, which, by the way, one word that only a handful of extreme Republicans used with regard to the Clinton tax rates would be confiscatory. They weren't that high. And of course, Evan remembers that the economy did just really splendidly. Let me also point out, I'm not an advocate of really high tax rates. If I could get something around the Clinton rates, you know, in a constitutional amendment, so we had to keep them, I'd be, you know, pretty happy. But we have in fact done better under high tax rates than low tax rates continuously.
0: Right. Thank you.
1: Throughout our history,
0: right.
1: And one reason probably is, it's probably not a coincidence. It probably reflects the redistributive aspects of higher tax rates that take money out of the hands of people who don't spend it instantly into the consumer economy. We're a consumer-driven economy. Everybody says that all the time, except when someone wants to give consumers more money. Okay. Then suddenly
0: absolutely,
1: that becomes a non-principle. But I want to just take one issue with what Stephen said, and that is that I'm a little less anxious to be on the side of greater spending. I do think the fact that we spend that we only spend more on Social Security than we do on debt now, and that if we are in a stagflation period, the interest rates are about to go up, and that debt cost is going to go even higher than it is. But you know, we spend more servicing our debt, $1 trillion every year. Than we do on defense, than we spend on Medicare, than we spend on Medicaid, and I think that is, you know, I'm like everybody. Richard Nixon once famously said, "We're all Keynesians now." You won't remember me. No need to remember that. But people think Keynesian means debt's good all the time, and Keynes actually meant that debt's good in bad times. He really was sort of a cyclical, you know, much more cyclical about it. And I'm no economist, but I instinctively tend to agree with that. The really important thing here is that almost everything I want to do as a progressive costs less money than they're spending now.
0: Yes, please say that over and over again. Oh, my God.
1: So rather than come in and insist on our right to spend more as a general principle, there are programs we will all stand up for if we get the shot. Mm-hmm. An anti-corruption program would save the government 12% of its money, the money it spends, 12%, according to OECD. Mm-hmm. Bringing down our debt would save money. Real health care reform saves a bundle for government at every level. It is the single
0: and saves a bundle for employers. It saves a bundle for employers.
1: For
0: oh my God!
1: The United States. There's so many depressing ways to compare the United States and Europe on what we spend on healthcare, but they live a lot longer than we do. They live a lot healthier than we do, and they spend half per capita. They get better health care with better results for half the money. The biggest reason is that one third of every health care dollar spent in the United States goes to overhead, including corporate profits. Right. And in Europe, it's a dime.
0: Yeah.
1: Okay. A third to 10%. So I just, you know, you bring down health care, you have anti-corruption. There are a set of things we can do here. Energy cost, if we were really moving on renewables, there are all kinds of ways to bring down prices. And then lastly, just to refer back to the Clinton era tax cut rates, you put in a higher tax rate on the super rich, and you have some kind of, I ask people to think of it as a clawback. We do need a wealth tax. I'm not for a permanent wealth tax, actually. I'd like one for the next few years, though, so we can just get back some of the money they stole. Okay. And they stole so much money and created such inequality that democracy may be a near impossibility under these circumstances. So we have to take some of that money back. I'd be happy to put a sunset on it. Give me a decade. Just let me get some of that wealth that was of those ill-gotten gains. They didn't get it for innovation. They didn't get it for competition. Monopoly capitalism, by the way, destroys innovation and competition, which is what we have now. They got it by taking stuff that wasn't theirs. So those things alone would get us on the right path. And I'd like to emphasize those.
0: So, you know, this is to do the math kind of election. And you were talking about the trillions of dollars in debt. And then Stephen says, everything we want is cheaper. It's cheaper. I mean, we never say that, Stephen. And I'm thinking about the corruption and the overcharging. And I go to Medicare Advantage. Medicare Advantage wastes more money than you could possibly imagine. And if we got rid of Medicare Advantage, Medicare would be almost funded in perpetuity just because of what Medicare Advantage does in the way of basically draining so many dollars, not to produce a better result, but to make insurance companies wealthier. And people are looking at Medicare. How do I protect my Medicare? Get rid of that. Get rid of that. And yet, what are we doing? Bill mentioned the climate crisis. Listen to this headline. Extreme heat, more dangerous for people 60 and over than previously thought. So we have an aging demographic, okay? Nobody wants to have children because they can't afford it and they can't even imagine what the future is like. We're sending home the people that take care of the aged, like the Haitians. And then you read this story that connects it to the climate crisis. There are so many connections, but the Democratic Party fails to make those connections, Stephen.
2: The ways in which the Democratic Party fails is something we don't have time for in the next 40 episodes to catalog in its entirety. I want to agree with a lot of what Bill said. I will observe simply that debt service, a lot of that money we owe to ourselves. So one of the advantages right now, until the administration finishes destroying the U.S. and the global economy, we are still the reserve currency on the planet. So a lot of that debt service is literally money that we are moving around from one account to another and paying ourselves. So that gives us sort of, I think, sometimes a distorted sense of what the actual meaningful cost of that is. A lot of the rest I want to agree. Let me add to the list, right? Take the $500 billion the Defense Department has asked to be added to its already $1 trillion annual budget, and let's repurpose that. There are a dozen easy ways to do that, right? Let's take the additional funds that the Biden administration and the Democratic Congress allocated to the Internal Revenue Service specifically to increase their ability to police already existing tax law on wealthy individuals and corporations for which you need lots of people with very deep expertise, because those are super complicated schemes that those entities are engaged in. Return that money to the IRS. Last estimates I saw said something on the order of every dollar we spend in the IRS gets us $3 somewhere in there, right? So that's free money, right? We have for the taking. The more we spend up to a point, the more we get. In terms of investing in social programs, there are a series of studies going all the way back to radical liberal John McCain's Economist, who, and this has been replicated many times, for every dollar that we spend on food stamps, what's called SNAP now, we get $1.73 in economic activity, right? Yeah. And, you know, if you think about it for a few seconds, it makes sense, right? You give a dollar to a billionaire, right? What do? Well, they invest it, they put it in, it does absolutely nothing to the real economy. It boosts their individual wealth, right? On paper, it absolutely does nothing for the rest of us. But you give a low-income person struggling to pay bills a dollar, what do? They go out to the corner market and they buy bread and they buy eggs and they buy other things, which in turn then feeds, right, the truckers who are delivering the bread and eggs to the stores and the farmers and even the industrial farms that are supplying the bread and eggs and all of those producers, right? You can see the spillover effects throughout the economy. One more thing, I want to underline something that Bill said, because I think it is hugely important, right? To the best of our knowledge, we can identify somewhere in the neighborhood of $250 million that Elon Musk alone spent in the 2024 election. And it does not take a political scientist to understand that the role of money is deeply corrupting our elections and the ways in which our political institutions function, causing them to respond not to voters, but to money, right? One of the additional reasons to impose, right, and Bill and I are absolutely going to disagree about where we think that top marginal tax rate should be and how durable a wealth tax should be. But we could probably agree on at least where we start, because anything is better right now than nothing, right? We do, in fact, need more revenue. Target that revenue, right, on those who have benefited disproportionately. We will not only then have greater resources to do things that benefit all of us instead of a handful of people, we will also then reduce their ability to corrupt the political process. One more thing, Musk wouldn't have been able to buy Twitter, right, if he didn't have all of that absurd amounts of money. The Ellisons wouldn't be buying, right, CBS and CBN, CNN and Paramount if they didn't have that kind of money, right? We would not see, right, Facebook dominated by single interests. We would not see the right-wing propaganda network being able to function if we had a tax system that limited people's ability to hoard wealth.
0: Okay, so let me just throw something in really quickly, because I'm listening to Stephen, and let's talk about taxing the wealthy. So we're looking at California, okay, with taxing the billionaires on whatever the amount is. But they don't just talk about taxing the wealthy, Bill. They earmark where the money goes. So they don't put the money into the general coffers. The money goes into healthcare. Okay, they decided what people don't believe anymore. So you're going to take this money from them, but am I ever going to see it? So there's an interesting concept here. It's limited. It's a one-time tax, but it also is earmarked for something that people feel incredibly vulnerable about, which is healthcare, which I think is really, really important. And then let me just say one more thing, because he was mentioning, you know, the benefit of food stamps or the benefit of investing in the IRS. For every dollar you spend, you get $3 back. Let me talk about infrastructure. There was a study done, I believe it was in Maine a couple of years ago, maybe decades ago. And they said for every dollar you spend in infrastructure investment, you see a $7 investment in the public, in the private sector, that the private sector actually benefits from that dollar investment. As it's being built, the private sector benefits. What the ultimate, and again, the 7-to-1, there is such a positive net benefit, but we never talk about that net benefit. We talk about, we're going to spend this money. We don't talk about what it ultimately produces in the way of more money, Bill, more money.
1: Again, as I said, we talk We talk about a consumer-driven economy, except when someone's thinking of giving consumers some more money.
0: Yes, yes.
1: And then we don't.
2: Amen.
1: The expenditures on almost every public good pay dividends.
0: Yeah.
1: And there are some constraints on that. They pay dividends when done right. not if you screw it up, infrastructure, for example. But you know, I watch what we're doing now. I mean, this is just such a horrible tableau of political tableau to behold for all of us. You watch Trump building the ballroom and the Trump and the Trump arch and the reflect. He's all about building things that he can put his name on to glorify himself into the future, into perpetuity. And meanwhile, we live in a country in which our entire public infrastructure is falling apart.
0: Completely.
1: We are guaranteeing, Trump likes to call us a third world nation. It's always projection from Trump. He's turning us into one.
0: Yes.
1: And it's not, he's the first person to neglect, but it's never been in a crisis like this. And so you read the Times piece yesterday about how easy it is to shut down the entire national grid. And you realize that all the transfer to renewables, the development of distributed generation so that you're not dependent on the grid, and all the modernization of the grid. And it's not just Trump, he's just the worst, but we haven't done it. You look at this morning I saw an article about our transportation infrastructure, where all these roads are blowing up all over the country from heat.
0: From heat, heat.
1: And you know, they're talking about trying to paint all the railroad ties white in America. Geez, how many railroad ties are there, I wonder? But that's going to take a while. And it'll take a longer while in light of the fact that no one's doing it, okay?
0: Right.
1: They were just talking. And so, you know, we are so desperately in need of modernizing our very cardiovascular system as a political economy, and he's sitting around building ballrooms.
0: So,
1: are you kidding me?
0: And let's appeal to the libertarian in us, okay? And the libertarian in me talks about the democratization of energy. And the reason why I love things like solar, like wind, like insulation, all those things, is that I don't need the grid. I don't have to genuflect to the company. I don't have to worry about what happens after a hurricane, because guess what? Something may have happened, you know, 100 miles away, but I have my panels and that is very libertarian, Stephen. It is so libertarian, but it also is such a benefit and a stabilization for an economy and for a community. You know, I don't put solar panels on my roof just for me. I put solar panels on my roof so that we don't have to build the next plant and become even more vulnerable. But we never, ever tell that story, actually, through a libertarian lens as well as an economically stability lens. It's just, oh my God, Steve.
2: And Bill's point about this being a problem that predates Trump is, I think, really important for us to keep our eye on here, right? This is not a problem that has magically appeared because Trump. I mean, all of the problems that we have been confronting, I would argue, for most of our history have been exacerbated by the Trump regime and have been thrown into sharp relief. But, you know, one of the reasons that historically we have underinvested in solar and other alternative energy forces is because of the disproportionate power and influence that the fossil fuel industry pays in our political system, because we have a political system that disproportionately gives space for wealthy individual and corporate interests to influence policy, right? And this is both in the halls of Congress, within the executive branch, and throughout the media as well, right? This is the long story of Philip Morris and its ability to sell poisonous products for decades and decades and decades because of a fundamentally dysfunctional political system that does not and has not historically work to serve our collective interests. That's the opportunity we have now as we build this endless list of the ways in which the system is failing us. Is again, to go back to where we started, in instead of trying to return to some status quo ante, to say, here's the opportunity out of this crisis. What kind of world can we build anew?
0: And Bill, you mentioned, you know, we talked about the taxes that maybe they wouldn't have the money to spend on the elections. Well, I think we should also begin to learn something called the Montana Plan. And the Montana Plan basically goes to state to state to state and says, you know, you create corporations, you can also limit corporations. And you can say that corporations are not allowed to spend in political campaigns, okay? It's not Citizens United, it's not free speech. It's basically saying this is what corporations can do and this is what corporations can't do. Well, you know what? That's exactly what the Montana plan is about. And I don't know if I can wait for mañana, for when those rich people are going to actually feel the effect of a tax cut, you know, a tax increase. But I know what the Montana plan says. The Montana plan says you can't cut your checks here. You can't influence the outcomes of elections here.
1: It's unclear to me, though. I mean, let me say, I like it and I'm for it. I don't think you can stop what corporations incorporated in other states.
0: No, that's not true. I will send you the articles. Okay, because again, when you blue sky a corporation so that they can function in another state, they have to function by the rules of that state.
1: No. But I mean that a company incorporated in another state that comes
0: I capisce. And on that note, anyway, I need to let both of you go.
1: All right.
0: Thank you. Stephen Pimpare, thank you so much for joining us. Bill Curry. If it's Curry and Pimpare, it must be Friday. This is The Attitude. We'll schmooze on Monday, everyone. Ciao.

The very word secrecy is repugnant in a free and open society. And we are, as a people, inherently and historically opposed to secret societies, to secret oaths, and to secret proceedings. We decided long ago that the dangers of excessive and unwarranted concealment of pertinent facts far outweighed the dangers which are cited to justify it. Even today, there is little value in opposing the threat of a closed society by imitating its arbitrary restrictions. Even today, there is little value in ensuring the survival of our nation if our traditions do not survive with it. And there is very grave danger that an announced need for increased security will be seized upon by those anxious to expand its meaning to the very limits of official censorship and concealment. That I do not intend to permit to the extent that it's in my control. And no official of my administration, whether his rank is high or low, civilian or military, should interpret my words here tonight as an excuse to censor the news, to stifle dissent, to cover up our mistakes, or to withhold from the press and the public the facts they deserve to know.

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2: We're joined by Hadley, a member of the Spokane 3 Support Committee, to speak about those three defendants, Justice for All, Bailun Mavalawala II, and Jack Archer, their case and their struggle for justice. Then after that, you'll hear an interview by audio comrades at Radio Ausbruch out of Freiburg, Germany, with Marina Christodoulou on her essay, Toward a Genealogy of Ontological Exhaustion, Becoming Indignant to Life, Ontological Indignation, After Becoming Exhausted to Life, Ontological Exhaustion. It's a bit of a heavy one, but I think it's well worth a listen. We'll have a transcript of that out soon. And check our show notes for links to the original essay, as well as more from Ausbruch, which is a fellow member of the A Radio Network of Anarchist and Anti-Authoritarian Radios and Podcasts.
3: My name's Hadley. I use they, them pronouns. I'm in Spokane, Washington, and I'm a member of the support committee for the Spokane 3.
2: Cool. And just because it has been in the news and people would have been paying attention to you, how is it going briefly with the fires? Big question.
3: Yeah. Thank you for asking. It's been pretty wild. At this point, the fires are, I think, almost completely contained. The smoke has cleared, which is really a blessing to be able to breathe clean air. Unfortunately, there are, I think, about 600 or 700 people who have lost their homes, or families, you know, who have lost their homes. Over 60,000 people were evacuated total, you know, over the course of like 24 hours. It was really intense. So, and also, you know, in some ways really beautiful to see how the community came together and a lot of mutual aid efforts, but definitely we will be in a long road to recovery.
2: And anyone who listened to last week's show will have seen a couple of links in the announcements to a couple of projects. If you have any other projects that you want to point listeners to, we're supporting. I know that, like, between this and the tornadoes in the Midwest, and there's just like a ton of terrible things happening everywhere thanks to climate chaos. So
3: yeah, I think the one mutual aid fund that I will pump locally, if you're trying to move some money to Spokane, is the Spokane Immigrants Rights Coalition. And they had a mutual aid fund that already existed for immigrants and refugees who were, you know, facing instability right now because of Trump's targeting on immigrant families. And unfortunately, that means there's a double layer of vulnerability for folks who now may have lost their homes or may be evacuated and may not feel safe going to public services right now, which are, you know, being supported by cops and sheriffs and National Guard that certainly don't feel safe for a lot of folks. So it's also the reason we were out protesting. So it's on topic, but happy to see that that group is doing a dedicated mutual aid fund for families that are impacted by fire and doing a lot of outreach and case management for families that are impacted right now.
2: We're here to talk about the Spokane 3. Can you speak about these three individuals, about the case?
3: Yeah, totally. So the Spokane 3 are Justice for All, Jack Archer, and Bailun Mavalawala II. They are three of nine folks who were originally indicted last June on charges of conspiracy to impede or injure federal officers. Those charges stemmed from a protest that happened on June 11th of 2025 at our local ICE facility in Spokane. We have an ICE field office, so it's not a full detention center, but a, you know, field office. That day, two young men who were asylum seekers, they were in, you know, their legal asylum seeking process. They had status to work. They were working. They were well-known and well-loved members of the community, were called into a spontaneous check-in. One of them, it was their 21st birthday. And they went into the check-in with both of their legal guardians and ICE detained them. They did not give a reason. Since then, you know, we've now learned through the court case that ultimately it was just a snap decision. The person said that the reason that they detained the two young men was because his boss told him to. There was no deportation order. And in fact, the state of Washington has now found one of the detentions was illegal. So that morning, the guardian, knowing that this was an illegal abduction happening of the person that he was responsible for, posted on Facebook and said what had happened and said that he was going to sit in front of the bus that would be taking them to Tacoma, which is where our detention center is. And he, you know, ultimately invited people to join him. This person was a former city council president or in Spokane. So he was well known and had a strong Facebook following. And that Facebook post got shared very quickly. And many people came down to the building, and quite a few joined him in sitting in front of the bus with the intent to, you know, try to delay the process of moving the young men to hopefully have a conversation and, you know, pressure ICE to release them, because we knew the detention was illegal. I myself attended the protest. I didn't arrive right away, but I was there maybe an hour or two after it started. At some point over the course of the protest, there was actually another protest scheduled, just coincidentally. So there was a large group of people gathering elsewhere that then moved to our location, which made it for a totally spontaneous action of actually a very large protest. Over 120 local law enforcement were sent, including sheriffs and local PD, and would move to, you know, ultimately shut down the protest quite violently. But before the night ended, there were a number of people who blocked a gate on the south side of the building. The gate was for the parking area, and ICE agents were trying to leave with their cars. And of course, folks were worried that maybe they had the young men inside. So people peacefully locked arms and were saying let them go and shame and things like that, and locked arms across the gate. Those federal agents exited their vehicles, and three more agents exited the building and just began to pummel and physically assault the protesters. They were, you know, shoved to the ground. There's quite a bit of video footage showing this. Ultimately, they could not, you know, the protesters did not move, and they returned into the building and continued to ask for sheriffs and PD to try to help get them out. Late that night, around 8 p.m., they eventually, you know, tear gassed and, or they, sorry, excuse me, there was not tear gas, according to them. Somebody is trying to figure out where that green gas came from, but, you know, according to SPD, there was no tear gas, but definitely smoke, pepper balls, foam rounds, things like that. Over 30 people were arrested and a curfew was ordered. And in that sort of chaos, they were able to remove, like, extract all the agents inside as well as the detainees. So unfortunately, you know, the aims of the protest were not successful, and then it did not stop the young men from going to Tacoma. But it was certainly a day that made me very proud of Spokane showing up to say how we're going to protect our neighbors. I do want to just, you know, say that over the course of the protest, there were two vehicles that were tried to use to extract the detainees, the abducted people. And one of them was, somebody came up and spray painted one of the windows. Some people removed the air from the tires of one of them, and another one, someone had a box cutter and slashed the tires. So of the nine people who ended up, you know, it was a month after this protest, nine people woke up to FBI agents at their door, or, you know, pulling them over on their way to school, and were arrested on these conspiracy charges. They include some folks whose conspiracy charges include the more property damage for what happened to the bus. And then there were folks who were included in the conspiracy because they linked arms or were filmed doing things that were considered coordinating, like using a bullhorn to shout safety expectations, passing around a clipboard to get emergency contact and bail information, and a lot of things that are sort of basic organizer standard operating procedure for protest safety. So we can go into in more detail as we keep talking some of the implications there. But there's my attempt at a sort of quick overview of what has happened. Where things stand right now is, unfortunately, of the nine folks who were originally charged by the federal government, six of them took plea deals. Those were non-cooperating plea deals. So we don't have any reason to believe that they cooperated with the federal government or gave away information or anything like that, which has been, you know, not the case in some of the other oppression cases across the nation lately. Those six are basically, as long as they stay on good behavior for 18 months, they will go to their sentencing and it will be sentenced as a misdemeanor instead of a felony. But it's not, the felony isn't off the table yet, so it's still hanging over their heads. Of the three who pled not guilty, that's Jack Justice and Invasion, they went to trial in May. It was a two-week trial. I observed the entire thing, and unfortunately, at the end of it, the jury found all three of them guilty of conspiracy. Conspiracy is a complicated definition that includes basically five criteria, and if any of them were at place, the jury was supposed to find them guilty. All three of them were found guilty of different elements of the conspiracy, so not even the same pieces of the conspiracy. And none of them were found guilty of conspiracy to injure officers. It was property damage and impeding their jobs.
1: So I guess bringing it back to, and I want to talk in more detail about the trial and those circumstances, but clearly, like, this is for people in the U.S., this should be like on the forefront of what's been going on, like since Trump 2.0 has started. There's been a ramping up of detention, of kidnapping. There's been increased funding for ICE, militarization of the terminology. You mentioned ICE showing up for this last minute meeting when someone was going to fulfill their legal obligations for staying inside of the country on good standing with the government. Like, there's been all of these bad faith approaches by the federal government under Trump 2.0, like worse than Biden, worse than Obama. Can you, I guess, like sort of talk about a little bit of your experience, just to kind of remind people to get like a bigger picture of the context for when this happened in June of 2025, what other protests were popping off around the country, and sort of what we were seeing coming from ICE and CBP across the country?
3: Yeah, absolutely. It's wild to think that, you know, it's been a year or just over a year, and how much things have changed and just how much has happened since then. So I can, you know, especially speak to the climate in Spokane locally, which I think is a place that maybe not a lot of people know about. You know, it's the second biggest city in Washington. We're, you know, just 20 minutes away from the Idaho border. Unfortunately, there's been a really long history of this region being a foothold for white nationalism, Christian white nationalism specifically. And those roots are really important to like recognize in what we're fighting against here. You know, Spokane is 89% white, according to the last census, but our ICE and CPP, or Border Patrol facility, are, you know, operating as like a big foothold across the region and North Idaho as well. At that time last June, you know, we were seeing ICE begin these brutal and very visual active surges against communities. And in some ways, Spokane wasn't seeing that. You know, we weren't a Minneapolis, but those who were connected to immigrant communities knew that it was happening in this way. Like, people were going in, they were doing it right, they were following the rules, they were going into their check-ins and then just suddenly being taken and not having any recourse. In Spokane that week, actually, there had been the protest that was about to happen that ended up joining this spontaneous action was for a man named Martin Diaz, who ICE officers first faked a car accident in front of his house to try to trick him into coming outside. And then when they got caught doing that, later they, you know, assaulted him in his yard, like they tackled him in his own yard and then accused him of assault. And so this was a protest in support of him, hoping that the jury would find him not guilty of assault of an officer. So we were seeing these, you know, open attempts to, you know, not only are folks who are already in really vulnerable positions having the rules changed while they're, you know, working through the process, we're seeing, you know, these actually violent and scary, you know, brutal attacks happening against our community. And I think a lot of folks were, you know, people in Spokane who may have been watching the news were looking for a place to put their energy. And when they saw that opportunity and this call to action for these two young men, it was answered like very quickly and very loudly, I think, because what was happening nationally is very present in people's minds.
1: And just to say, like, that staging a car accident in front of someone's house on the hopes that they'll be a good community member and check on people's safe, like, well-being is so disgusting.
3: Yeah, they like knocked on the door and they're like, "Oh my God, we're so sorry. We accidentally backed into your car. Oh. Can you come out?" And fortunately, I think it was a roommate who answered instead. So it created a buffer. But, you know, those are the tactics. They're just open, shady tactics.
1: This is the Final Straw Radio on the Pacifica Network. And you're hearing our interview with Hadley about the case of the Spokane Three. And you were seeing in Los Angeles, I think around this time, this might have been like right around the time that the resistance was happening in the streets there. And there's all this dialogue of people getting sent to, like, of people being drug running terrorists and being sent to CCOT in El Salvador, and just how brutal and terrible it was. Or this might have been before the resurge of talking about alligator Alcatraz or whatever, but like, this is so disgusting.
3: Yeah, and the two young men are Venezuelan immigrants. You know, that was active in the news because of, you know, Trump's crazy targeting and abduction of, you know, all of that. And at the same time, you know, the National Guard being in like being deployed in Los Angeles and I think DC at that time. It's hard for me to remember actually like the timeline of what was happening at that moment. That was really active in people's minds, and it comes into play when we started to learn in the trial about the response, like how local law enforcement were thinking about their response, the fear of being outmaneuvered by federal resources and being, you know, basically used as a ploy

0: of responsibility for something that they didn't feel any guilt for? Or what motive?
1: Yeah, it's absolutely the latter. The plea deal had been negotiated for all of them equally. So, you know, there are legal people who are saying it was actually a really good deal. I don't feel qualified to make judgment on that. But the Spokane Three, you know, Jack, Justice, and Bajan are three morally principled people who felt strongly that they were not going to, that they did not feel guilty and they were not going to plead guilty, and that they didn't want to cede the rights that are at risk in this moment. So it was absolutely a like principled stand.
0: I guess to talk about the conspiracy setting for it in the case, I assume neither of us are lawyers who are in this conversation.
1: Yeah.
0: But 18 USC section 372, I guess, is what the conspiracy that they were convicted under. I wonder if you could, unless I got that wrong, if you could talk about like that specific conspiracy charge, its prior uses, and what you think, like what you fear might be precedent for future prosecutions in the U.S. in this.
1: Yeah, absolutely. So fascinatingly, our protest was on June 11th, and on June 12th, a memo came out from the Federal Department of Justice, I guess, that said that it directed local district attorneys to begin to prosecute folks who were protesting. And it was sort of that, like, you know, Antifa to begin prosecuting folks. So it's hard to know, like, you know, I'm sure they had to draft that for a few days, but it certainly feels interesting that the day after we have this big protest that, you know, locks down the ICE facility for multiple hours, this memo comes out. We now know that our local district attorney, the original one, he resigned. He received that order and he resigned. And he has been interviewed now saying that he is, you know, something to the effect of, I'm grateful that I never had to make a prosecution I didn't believe in, or like try a case I didn't believe in, which is pretty telling. So they then had to find somebody else, Pete Serrano, who is, you know, a Trump blackie that's really, really wants to make this happen. What the conspiracy really sits on is, you know, it's conspiracy to impede or injure federal officers in their lawful duties. You know, we could like pick that apart, but I think really, really ultimately what it requires is that there was some level of coordination. People were making a plan to impede or injure, you know, to do the conspiracy. It implies that there is a use of force, like because it is planned, it can't just be, you can't accidentally conspire. So there has to be an intent to, you know, forcefully impede here. And then there has to be some level of coordination. So people have to know, they have to knowingly do it. What I observed over the course of the trial was, first of all, over a dozen law enforcement officers ranging from, you know, ATF, ICE, local PD, local sheriffs, all spending hours testifying about how afraid they were because of the crowd and the protesters. It appeared as though they really front-loaded this argument of like, let's show the jury that the law enforcement was really, really scared, so that they feel that they were totally justified in the violence that they unleashed upon protesters. Otherwise, we might be in trouble because the jury might actually think this is a First Amendment case. They might actually think this does look like folks are being persecuted for standing on their constitutional and peaceful rights. The judge did not allow our three to make a political defense in any degree. So folks were actually not allowed to talk about the First Amendment. They were not allowed to talk about whether or not the detentions were lawful. They were not allowed to talk about the fact that they were proven to be illegal afterwards. And that really, they were only allowed to talk about their mindset. So people maybe could say, like, I thought that I was just, that I was protected by the First Amendment. Almost any time somebody said the word First Amendment, there was an objection. And so they really, the judge really said the job of the judge is to decide what is law, and it's the job of the jury to describe what is fact. And what she meant by that was, like, she only wanted the jury to decide whether or not these people did those elements of the conspiracy, you know, did they forcefully try to impede these officers?

0: and did they know that what they were doing, and did they coordinate with others to do it? The way that they sort of presented the evidence of the coordination was they had two witnesses who were FBI agents who spent hours and hours reviewing drone footage and body cam footage and cell phone data, which was extracted. Because 30 people were arrested locally by PD, all of those cell phones were actually taken by the FBI for a number of weeks and subjected to investigation and extraction. So a lot of conversations were taken by the FBI. In some cases before our local police department even like knew or signed off on it, we have now learned. So the conspiracy really, you know, was those officers like piecing together like a, you know, looking at the red yarn on the wall, trying to connect folks. For Jack Archer, what they really used as evidence of conspiracy was Jack has a long history of being a organizer in this community. They've worked for two different organizations, Peace and Justice Action League of Spokane and Spokane Communities Against Racism, that both do a lot of, you know, organizing. They've done plenty of public speaking. They're well known. They're trusted. So it was natural that they took some leadership during the protests and making sure people were safe. They had a clipboard where they started to collect emergency contacts for folks, especially people who are willing to risk arrest. They were talking with people about the fact that choosing to sit in front of the bus was likely an arrestable offense. Although at the time, we all assumed that that would be an arrest by local police and possibly a misdemeanor for, you know, trespassing or obstruction or something like that. Nobody thought that this would be a federal, that, you know, people were at risk for federal crimes. Jack then later picked up a bullhorn when the ICE officers began to try to leave through the gate, and it was clear that people were going to have to link arms. Jack grabbed a bullhorn and said to people, if you're going to be on the line, you need to be able to take a punch and not give one. It was a clear like litmus test for you have to be able to stand here and know what's coming and behave nonviolently. That's our commitment. That, you know, was used against them to say that they knew that they were planning to risk arrest, and they knew what they were doing was a crime. But once again, not a federal crime. Like, you know, perhaps maybe a local misdemeanor for, you know, staying out after curfew or a number of the things that organizers expect. So, you know, with Justice's charges did include being photographed by drone footage as removing air from one of the tires of the bus well after it was spray painted. We don't know the person who spray painted it. No one knows them. They literally just rolled up fully masked on a bike, did it, rolled away.
1: Super soldiers unite.
0: Take notes. It was beautiful. Anyways, you know, and Justice's charges, and so because of that, Justice's charges included the property, like their conspiracy charges focused on the property damage and impeding property because they stopped the bus from moving. And then Bajan's charges are really interesting because Bajan's never met anyone. Bajan didn't know Jack and Justice. Jack and Justice know each other already. Justice had also worked at Spokane Communities Against Racism for a time. But Bajan just like, you know, found out about it, I think, through word of mouth online and showed up and is arguably the tallest, most visible person on the line in a lot of video footage. So I think that's part of why they were targeted. But, you know, they're holding arms and getting shoved and pushed. And, you know, they're accused of assault because they dared to, you know, stand back up and get, you know, like push back against unknown arms and masked men that are shoving you and not identifying who they are. And then later the government tried to argue that Bajan like picked up kicked a smoke canister back at the police. But there again was there was really loose attempts to do that. So ultimately, you know, the thing that's really concerning about this is that what they're saying is conspiracy is things like using a clipboard to collect emergency contacts at your action, using a bullhorn to tell people what your safety expectations are, basically establishing yourself as a leader or a person of safety during an action is a conspiracy. The act of linking arms was really, really focused on as part of the conspiracy because they used that to say that's where the force happened. The prosecution stated that linking arms made your bodies bigger than one person, and that was therefore thereby forceful and intimidation. Intimidation and force is a like predetermining factor for violence. They talked a lot about pre-threat indicators. You know, but of course, organizers and folks who have studied civil rights movements would say that when you are linking arms, you cannot use your hands to hit, and you cannot use your hands to protect your face. It is an act of vulnerability and strength by leaning on each other to not be pushed down. But the prosecution actually argued that standing up after police put you down is an act of violence. It's an act of threat against an officer. So all of those things have sweeping implications for our risk assessment when we are organizing actions. And functionally, what it's done is say that many of the standard tools that we use to keep each other safe are now things that are arrestable offenses. And the folks who have become practiced in those skills, who have committed to them as community organizers, as leaders of movements, who do this to keep each other safe, well, yes, taking calculated risk and sometimes choosing to risk arrest, absolutely. Like, I'm not underscoring the fact that there are people who made calculated decisions and knew what they were doing would put them at risk of arrest. But again, not these charges. This is a huge example of overcharging. Of course, this is happening. Our protest was just a month before Prairie Land. Now we've seen the Minnesota 15. I'm certainly curious how the fact that our prosecution was successful in getting this guilty verdict will influence Minnesota and some of the other cases that are still coming. But, my concern as an organizer and someone who has practiced strategic nonviolence in all that I do is, if you prosecute and criminalize disciplined nonviolence, then the people who teach and practice that and hold that expectation are going to either get arrested or have to start, hiding because they can't take that risk anymore. They'll have to step back. If that happens, what's left? People aren't going to stop acting up. And that creates then more of these reactive protests and movements, which have, to be clear, have a place. I am not casting judgment, absolutely have a place. But if we lose the folks who have the skill in these tools that keep each other safe, what we're going to see a lot more of is these disorganized and, possibly more risky actions. And unfortunately, that's kind of what our law enforcement, was afraid. They were sort of arguing that if they allowed us to do any of that, then the National Guard would come. And so our local law enforcement has been, more hyper than on shutting down these sort of actions. So it's just a deep concern that unfortunately it's creating the conditions that the Trump administration wants to showcase as what, people should be afraid of when they think of, Antifa and protests. It is rewriting the history of what nonviolent civil disobedience means and has meant in this country, and unfortunately puts a lot of people at risk for what I think they thought was standard protest behavior.
1: This is the Final Straw Radio on the Pacifica Network, and you're hearing our interview with Hadley about the case of the Spokane Three.
2: Cool. That's very well put. Thank you. And yeah, there's a I am not a pacifist, but there is that JFK or attributed to JFK quote that those who make nonviolent revolution impossible make violent revolution inevitable. Yeah, if the Trump administration has been looking for opportunities to create a casus belli out of one of these situations in order to expand the federal troops sitting in a city and taking it over in a Democrat controlled state, then yeah, it would fall into that. But I think that a lot of the resistance that was seen in Minnesota has just the amount of footage and the extent of that hopefully is they've shifted their immediate plans in terms of how they're capturing our neighbors and incarcerating them. They found that those sorts of massive deployments are not working to their benefit.
0: Yeah.
2: And they are just further polarizing, not to their own benefit, the public reaction to troops in the streets. But in any case, yeah, it's good when we do have like brave people that are in the community that are willing to stand up, even with the threat of arrest, in order to extend out, like, make the jobs of extracting and kidnapping our neighbors harder.
0: Yeah, exactly. And, you know, I am also not a pacifist. And I think, you know, when I think strategically, I just think, you know, what other option are you giving us? You know, if this is the road, what other option will people have in front of them? But, you know, continuing, you know, more of the sort of spontaneous and disorganized and reactive protests and action, which unfortunately is the space that tends to create violence. And I am a person who, like, in my organizing, I really specialize in trying to, you know, do harm reduction from state violence. I do a lot of police negotiation work. I do a lot of like police liaison stuff, not because I enjoy talking to cops, to be clear, but because unfortunately, like, that is a thing that helps, that makes some people safer in some moments. And I worry about what it does, you know, when we're trying to get more and more people engaged in the movement right now and get more and more people on the streets so that they can get connected into, you know, a deeper level of community organizing. I don't want this to scare people away. And I don't want the story to be, you should be afraid because the Trump is criminalizing, you know, writing down your husband's name and number on a list so in case you get arrested. I, you know, want the story to be that brave people will continue, the brave people did it and they will continue to do it. And, you know, but we have to be aware and we might have to think smarter or think differently. And also that the fight's not over, to be clear. While my friends have unfortunately been found guilty by a jury, there are still some opportunities to, you know, there's still some hope. This Friday, the 21st, the defense will file what's called a Rule 29 motion. And it's basically them arguing that the US government did not make the case. Like, they did not actually present enough evidence to suggest there was conspiracy. It's heavily along the lines of what I shared around how they mostly just front loaded, like, here's a bunch of law enforcement. Let's justify that law enforcement had a right to be scared and do whatever they wanted that day. And let's, like, prove that these people knew that they were doing something that was an arrestable offense. At the last day of the trial, during closing statements, the prosecution said a bunch of things that was totally new information. And some of it was absolutely false. I mean, they just lied. And because it's the last word, there's no space where you can stop and say, I object. That just wasn't true. So the Rule 29 motion has a lot of information that's presented to the judge about how that was unfair. There will be a few weeks of deliberating, and then sometime probably in September, we expect the judge to come back and decide. So she could just say, I'm throwing this case out. The government didn't do a good enough job. If not, it will go into sentencing, and folks face up to 6 years. And I think it's a $25,000 fine for sentencing.
2: And with a quick look at the bastion of research that is Wikipedia, the two examples of prosecution that they give off of that Civil War era conspiracy to defeat or injure a federal officer are a 2007 armed standoff in New Hampshire with two tax resistors, armed standoff, and then also prosecutions from the January 6th Capitol riot. And so it kind of, I don't know, like, in the mind of the lawyers, is there any sort of like tit for tat with the federal government trying to apply that to social justice, egalitarian move, like maybe leftist movement?
0: Yeah, I would say yes. It's been difficult because my assessment is this judge is really hard on any political argument. So that comparison has not been invited into the courtroom in the same way that, you know, were I a lawyer based off all my watching lawyers on TV experience, I would be arguing a case. But it's really fascinating. And Richard Barker, I believe, is the name of the prosecuting attorney who quit because of the case. And he, you know, that was one of the things he said. He said, you know, this has not been used since the Civil War, realistically, and it's wild to see it applied here. Obviously, those are not his words.
2: Except for two instances where people were literally pulling guns on federal officers.
0: Yes. And, you know, another thing is what there was the Bundy case, like in the Oregon wildlife standoff, the Mahler wildlife refugee standoff, right? Refuge standoff. They were allowed to make a political argument. And, like, arguably a big reason that many of them. I think it's possible the conspiracy may have been like a subcharge in one of theirs, but I can't quite remember if that's true. And I don't think they ended up going to trial. They're at, you know, conspiracy is, it's been harder for them to get the conspiracy across. I believe like David Huerto was the first person under Trump 2.0 to get the conspiracy charge just before the Spokane 9 originally got it. And they could not, like the jury didn't, the grand jury didn't end up,
1: indicting.
0: Like they ended up dropping. Yeah, sorry. They ended up. I'm clearly not a lawyer. I've been watching a lot of this, and so these words are like hard to me. Yeah. Anyways, they dropped it. So like it's been harder to get through. But you know, realizing that the Bundys were able to make a political defense and use the First Amendment in their defense and say that they were being targeted and they were standing on their rights, and our folks were not, is frustrating. I also want to name that Trump announced his, you know, slush fund for June for the Jan Sixers while our trial was going on, which was just salt in the wound. Like imagining people getting a payout while our folks are, you know, having GoFundMes to pay for basic needs because they should be able to spend their time with their families right now instead of driving up debt for lawyers.
2: So you mentioned 6 years as what they're potentially facing. You mentioned that the 21st is when, did you say August 21st or September 21st?
0: August.
2: So it's, yeah. This is going to air 2 days after that. So I guess where can listeners read more about the case, find out how the defendants are doing and how to support them through this process?
0: Yeah. So we as a support committee keep a website, www.spokane3support.com. We try our best, you know, we're all volunteers, but we're trying our best to, you know, keep news links and things updated there. But the most important place is really the support section where we have links to the GoFundMes for the three folks, as well as a way that you can write a note, like if you want to send a quick note of support, we pass those along to them. We expect that, you know, we need to wait. It's such a waiting game, this whole process. So it'll be at minimum 3 weeks before the judge looks to make her decision. It's possible we may be looking for character letters and things like that, but right now we're just going to have to wait and see. I also want to shout out that if you're somebody who is like, wow, I really want to know more about this, Spokane benefits from just a really, really awesome independent media group called Range Media, and they followed the case every day. They have a dedicated page on their website where they have a lot of reporting both about the protests and the trial, and that's, you know, we're really grateful for them and just how heavily they've covered it, because it's given us a lot that we can refer to. So definitely encourage folks check out Range. They'll be releasing updates for sure.
2: Cool. Thank you very much. Is there anything that I didn't ask about that you wanted to mention? Anything that occurs to you last minute? Any notes for the folks doing support in Minneapolis, or I don't know?
0: I think there's a lot of language in the analysis of the trial that centers around the jury and sort of this, you know, concept of the jury of your peers. And all of the three defendants are, you know, people who are people of color and who are queer. And it's not a coincidence that it's those three that ended up being the ones who chose to plead not guilty. I don't mean that as any slight to the people who chose to take plea deals. I absolutely understand that folks have to evaluate that choice for their life. But, you know, it's just not a coincidence that we often leave the burden of the fight to folks who have the most vulnerable identities, and that the government is choosing to target people who live in identities that challenge the status quo, you know, of white supremacy and more. But the, you know, experience, I was definitely surprised by the jury, because our district is basically all of Eastern Washington, which is like almost everything that's not Seattle and like along the coast, basically. That's a huge and mostly rural region. The folks that they selected were, I don't believe any of them were actually from the Spokane, like within the city limits. They were all from outlying areas. They screened out anybody who had said that they heard about the case. And I understand that that's typical, but I hadn't really absorbed that what that means is that functionally they're just screening in people who are not paying attention and who are more likely to be politically apathetic or unengaged, you know, because of the, you know, whatever is happening in their own lives. And I think it worked. That's part of why it worked for the prosecution to just say, like, we're going to present you a bunch of law enforcement that were really, really afraid, and a few recordings of some protesters who said that they knew that they were risking arrest, and hope that they don't connect this to what the bigger picture of what's going on. There were jurors crying when they delivered the verdict. So I do think folks, I'm sure it wasn't, I hope it wasn't an easy decision, I guess, is all I can say. But also, you know, I just don't want to undersell the fact that, like, we were all there. While there were many places in the process where I was disappointed with folks who could have made a different choice, for example, we were there because the government chose to target these people. And that's the strategy of fascism. We were there because there were prosecutors who, you know, decided that it was a good career move for them to do this. And, like, that is where the energy needs to stay. And I don't ever want to, you know, take the focus off the fact that we were out there because we are standing with and for our immigrant neighbors, and we will do that for our trans neighbors. We will do that. It's hard. Like, it's, you know, it's been hard to watch this happen to my friends. But it's not going to change that we're going to keep fighting. And also, no protest is over until everyone's safe and home. And so, like, the support committee is committed to keep doing this until our friends are safe at home. And we're gonna. I really appreciate the solidarity that we've, you know, found in other folks who are, you know, other communities that are facing similar anti-repression cases. And it's a terrible club to be in. But it is, you know, it's nice to feel the solidarity and support. So I do hope that folks listening, if it's, you know, a case that they haven't heard about, think about how they can uplift and share this and talk about it in their own communities, because it is a really scary thing that's happening. And we need help combating the government narrative that these were violent, dangerous radicals who were out to harm, you know, officers who were just doing their job. That's not what happened at all. These were good neighbors who knew their rights and went out to protect the rights of their fellow neighbors. Many people, it was their first protest. One of my jobs has been to support folks in filing complaints against the local police with our ombudsman after that protest. And I talked to so many people as I helped them file reports who had never been to a protest before, but they heard about it and they felt called to go. And frankly, that experience has now radicalized them. Like, I talked to people who had a really great relationship with police, and then they were physically assaulted by them at this protest, and now are, you know, actively going to city council to try to make sure that police aren't allowed to buy more weapons to use against us. So in some ways, you know, there's still beautiful wins coming out of what has been a really dark chapter of our nation's history.
1: This is the Final Straw Radio on the Pacifica Network, and you've been hearing our interview with Hadley about the case of the Spokane Three. Next up, an interview by Radio Ausbruch with Marina Christodoulou about her ideas on ontological exhaustion.
3: Marina, you describe a journey from irritation through the outrage and finally exhaustion. Why is this initial irritation in particular the seemingly minor feeling of philosophical significance?
4: Irritation seems minor because we usually think of it as a small annoyance, like as a noise, a delay, a demand, or an interruption. But philosophical irritation shows that we are not closed beings. This means we are touched by the world, we are affected by it, and disturbed by it. To be alive, it's to be responsive in that sense. So irritation is not only a bad mood, it is one of the first signs that there is a friction between the self and the world. If this friction remains small, it passes. But if it accumulates, it can become moral, political, and existential and ontological in the end. This matters because when irritation becomes deeper or stronger, it can become indignation or outrage. And indignation is not simply anger. At its best, it is a moral response, the feeling that something is wrong, unjust, or unworthy of human dignity. In this sense, philosophy does not begin only in wonder, as we usually say or know, but also in indignation. Plato, for example, shows both origins, which for him are actually the origins and the motivators of thinking in general, and especially philosophical thinking. Wonder and indignation. Wonder opens us to being, as he's saying, while indignation opens us to justice. So they are both very important. But we need a balance between the two. If indignation eats up wonder, then reflection disappears. Philosophy gives way to frustration, desperation, numbness, violence, or mere reaction in the case that indignation eats up wonder. This is also how broader reactionist or extremist attitudes and politics can arise. Not from genuine thought, but from exhausted indignation that has lost its relation to wonder, patience, and judgment. So this is how I see the origin of reactionist politics. Therefore, irritation is philosophically significant because it is the first small sign of our exposure to the world. It can lead either to reflection and ethical action in its positive sense, or if it accumulates without transformation and change, it leads to outrage, resignation, and finally exhaustion.
3: You write that outrage can arise from irritation. So do you see outrage as something positive, perhaps even something we need?
4: Yes, but only in a precise sense. I mean, precision is important in philosophy. So outrage can be positive when it is a response to injustice. It means that something in us still resists and screams. It screams that this should not be accepted. Something should not be accepted. In that sense, outrage is connected to dignity and ethical life. A person who is never outraged may also be a person who has stopped expecting justice, a hopeless person. But outrage can also become destructive. It can become performative, addictive, or exhausting, especially when it is constantly stimulated by media and social media. And we also have the shock doctrine. We are shocked every day by media. So we do need outrage, but we need forms of outrage that can be transformed into action, solidarity, judgment, and care. Anger can be energizing when people believe that action can make a difference. It can also develop into indignation, a necessary impulse behind protest, collective resistance, and the demand for change. This is the spirit of Stefan Hessel's influential manifesto Indignevu of 2010, which is published in German as Empört Euch, which inspired the Indignados movements in several countries. But when injustice is repeated and action appears to produce no result, indignation can gradually collapse into resignation, and this is a danger. People then feel not only tired, but trapped in a situation that seems impossible to change.
3: Many people are familiar with this feeling. You get involved, whether locally or on a wider scale. You take to the streets time and again, campaigning for a better world, and yet hardly anything seems to change, let alone improve. Is this the point at which outrage can turn into exhaustion?
4: Yes, very often. Outrage can sustain action when people believe that action matters. But when people protest, organize, write, vote, speak, and so on, and still see the same injustice as repeated, outrage can begin to collapse. It does not simply disappear, but it becomes tired outraged or exhausted outrage, as I write. This is a very painful moment because the person has not stopped caring. This is not the case. On the contrary, they may be exhausted because they cared too much for too long without seeing change. And this is the exhaustion that we see in contemporary politics. That is where political disappointment becomes existential fatigue.
3: What role does resignation play on this path towards ontological exhaustion?
4: Resignation here is a turning point. When outraged, one can still say that, no, this is wrong, something is wrong. When resignation comes, this transforms into a saying that, okay, it is wrong, but nothing can be done. It is not peace, it is not acceptance in a wise or serene sense, but it is rather often a quiet surrender after repeated frustration and repeated indignation that leads to no change. On the way to ontological exhaustion, resignation is the moment when the future begins to close. The person is no longer simply lacking energy. They begin to lose the feeling that action, speech, or hope can make a difference. So they quit, they give up on things in life, and in the end, on life itself, as life, as they are mandated to live it. So it is resignation from a specific form of life or way of life. And since this is what life is for the person, it becomes a resignation to life and being itself in general. This mm-hmm. includes first indignating and then resigning from being oneself as well.
3: Marina, when you speak of ontological exhaustion, it sounds rather abstract at first. How do people sense that for themselves or even for friends? It is no longer simply a matter of too much stress or burnout, but something deeper, an existential exhaustion, metaphysically drained, one might say.
4: Yeah, one sign is that ordinary rest no longer feels sufficient. A holiday, for example, sleep or a free weekend may help the body in a way, but not the deeper feeling of exhaustion. The person does not only communicate that they are tired, they begin to feel silently most of the time that they cannot keep living according to this rhythm, this role and this world, this status of being, what being is for them. It may appear as a loss of horizon as well. The person still functions, but everything feels heavier, this heavy feeling. They can answer emails, go to work, meet people, even laugh, but underneath there is a sense that the meaning has thinned out. They are not only stressed by task, they are tired of the whole arrangement of existence. This is the difference.
3: You describe ontological exhaustion as a social phenomenon. In your view, which developments of our time contribute to this in particular?
4: Several developments can come together. There is the pressure to be constantly productive, one, what we call capitalism, to be constantly flexible, available, and self-improving, Selbststoppimierung. It is the Leistungsgesellschaft, that is the achievement society that we have, which is the society we have right now. We have to be constantly achieving something, and the constant and self-optimization, it could be health optimization or anything else, which brings depression, burnout, borderline, and these are all theorized by the Korean-German philosopher Byung-Chul Han in his book The Burnout Society, or the Müdigkeitsgesellschaft of 2010. There is also political exhaustion, the feeling that crises multiply while trust in institutions declines. And there is also ecological exhaustion, the sense that the planet itself is tired, damaged, and depleted. So this is not only a private psychological condition, it belongs to the rhythms of our societies in general.
3: However, one could also say that many people remain hopeful despite all the crisis. Is there not, therefore, a danger that your theory paints too bleak a picture of our present?
4: That danger exists, and it's important to avoid it, actually. I do not want to say that everyone is exhausted or that hope has disappeared completely. Many people, of course, remain hopeful, courageous, creative, and politically active. But the existence of hope does not cancel the reality of exhaustion. They can exist simultaneously. In fact, nowadays they coexist, and a person can be helpful and exhausted at the same time. They may still believe in justice, love, or change, but at the same time they feel deeply worn out and tired from the effort of sustaining that belief. So my concept tries to name this tension and not erase hope.
3: What gives you reason to believe that people can find their way out of ontological exhaustion?
4: The first reason is that exhaustion is not only an ending. It's not only the final step, the final, the ending is the right word. Sometimes it's also a revelation and a motivator of change. It shows that when you're exhausted, sometimes a revelation comes to you that you need to change, or you need to change the world. It shows that a certain way of living can no longer continue, and you feel deep inside. That realization can be painful, of course, but it can also be very clarifying and motivating. The second reason is that even exhausted people often retain a faint form of resistance. They may no longer shout, but something in them still refuses to accept the world as it is. That small refusal matters a lot, because it can become the beginning of another rhythm and another form of solidarity, and that is another form of and way of living.
3: That sounds really interesting. I would hope that your concept of ontological exhaustion is put to good use for politically active people who are evidently experiencing precisely that. So to conclude our conversation, I would like to ask, Based on this possible diagnosis, how might one address this specific form of exhaustion?
4: This is actually a very important question and a very good way to conclude here, because I would use the concept first as a language of recognition, not as a label of weakness. So we need the term. We need to know that this ontological exhaustion exists. Politically, active people often hear that they are burnt out because they did too much. That may be true, but it's not the whole truth. They may also be exhausted because they have repeatedly confronted injustice without seeing enough transformation, not just because they did too much. Their exhaustion is not simply personal, it is also ethical and political, and it's important to understand that something is not simply personal or a failure. That is something that it's because of society. So the first step is to distinguish between tiredness from activity and exhaustion from blocked meaning. Activists do not only need rest, they need to feel that their actions still belong to a possible future. That means movements need sustainable forms of political life, as for example, shared responsibility, rotation of tasks, spaces for grief, realistic goals, and protection from constant outrage. This is very important. Political activists need protection from constant outrage and the right to step back without shame. So this is the first step. The second step is that political communities need to stop glorifying sacrifice. If a movement survives only by consuming the bodies and spirits of its most committed people, it repeats the violence it opposes. Care is not secondary to politics, and care is one of the conditions of the politics. So this is also important to remember. And thirdly, philosophy can help by doing what it once did very directly, giving names to lived experience. This is the importance of language and the importance of terms that I mentioned before. A concept is not only an abstract tool, it can help someone vindicate that what I feel is not merely my private failure or my private feeling. It belongs to a world, a history, and a structure. That recognition does not solve everything, but it can open a path. And the fourth and very final way is that the answer cannot be only individual resilience. We hear a lot about resilience nowadays. We should not ask exhausted people simply to adapt better to an exhausting world, to be resilient. The deeper task is to change the world's rhythms, how we work, organize, protest, rest, care, and imagine the future. Ontological exhaustion is addressed not by telling people to endure more and be resilient, but by making other forms of life possible. So this is these four steps are very, very important.
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0: Good evening, this is Orson Welles. Our story for tonight is Noel Coward's Private Lives. When first produced several seasons ago, it startled London and delighted New York, prodding the critics to rustle among their dictionaries and bring out such adjectives as scintillating, gossamer, gleaming, and hilarious. It must delight Noel Coward to look backward a few seasons and find his play has become acclaimed as one of the most famous and lasting of modern comedies. It's been played all over the world and extensively, although so far not successfully, imitated. For Mr. Coward is an astute theatrical observer, and underneath its surface brilliance, he has managed to catch the essential pattern of the modern love story. In writing about Private Lives, Mr. Coward has said, "It was more difficult and full of pitfalls than anything I've ever attempted. But fortunately for me, I had the inestimable advantage of playing it with Gertrude Lawrence. And so three quarters of the battle was won before the curtain went up." Tonight we're sharing Mr. Coward's advantage. It is with great pleasure that we welcome as our guest star to the Campbell Playhouse, Miss Gertrude Lawrence, in one of her acting triumphs, Noel Coward's Private Lives. The story of Elliot and Amanda, two young people who loved each other so intensely and so uproariously that they found it hard to live together and impossible to live apart. First, on behalf of our sponsors, a message.
1: At this very moment, if you could peek into thousands of iceboxes all over America, you would see cans bearing the familiar red and white label of Campbell's. But these cans would be Campbell's tomato juice. Yes, Campbell's tomato juice, made by the makers of Campbell's tomato soup, and made with the same care and pride. In spite of the fact that Campbell's has become the largest selling tomato juice of all within a few short years, there must be many of you who have not yet tried it. If you are one of these, may I suggest that you get acquainted at the first opportunity. What a perk-up drink it is, especially at breakfast. It has a tang and liveliness all its own to open your day with a smile. Your first sip of Campbell's tomato juice confirms the bright promise of its glorious red color, the red of vine-ripened tomatoes picked at their very peak of flavor. Have you tried Campbell's tomato juice? If you haven't, won't you order a few cans tomorrow? Fill them thoroughly and give the family a treat with their Sunday breakfast. Once you know its keen, lively taste, I feel sure you'll want it regularly. And now, Gertrude Lawrence and Orson Welles in Private Lives.
2: My name is Dupont, Jean-Paul Casimir Dupont. I am a hotel manager. 26 years in the hotel business. Cannes, Menton, Saint-Maurice, and now the Hotel Normandy Deauville. Ladies and gentlemen, in this time, I have made a most sensational discovery. It is very confidential. I wouldn't not have one person except you hear it. Ladies and gentlemen, Miss Lawrence, Mr. Welles, the English people are crazy. How do I know this? I give you just one little example. Last year, it is June. Wait a minute, please. I have it here in my little book. June 14th at 2:25. I am sitting in my office.
3: Hello, hello, is this the Hotel Normandy, Deauville?
4: Oui, oui, oui.
3: This is Elliot Chase speaking.
4: Oui, Monsieur Chase.
3: I want a suite of rooms for tonight, something overlooking the sea.
4: One moment, please, I see what I can do. Mais oui, just this morning, he free the best room in the hotel, number 21. Habitually lives there the ex-Maharaja of Rook.
3: All right, we'll be there around 8. Name's Chase, Mr. and Mrs. Elliot Chase.
4: Yes, oui, monsieur.
3: Goodbye.
4: Goodbye, monsieur. Thank you, monsieur.
5: Hello. Hello.
4: Hotel Normandy, Deauville.
5: I say, this is Victor Prince.
4: Pardon, monsieur.
5: This is Victor Prince speaking. Victor Prince. I want a suite for tonight. What have you got?
4: 1 minute, monsieur. I look. Oh, la, la, la, la. You are a lucky man, monsieur. Just this morning, he's free in the best room in the hotel. Number 22. Habitually lives there, the ex-Maharaja of Rook.
5: Rook? Oh. All right. Well, we'll be in around about 8. The name's Prince. Mr. and Mrs. Victor Prince.
4: Prince? Prince. Oui, monsieur. Merci, monsieur.
5: Goodbye.
4: Goodbye, monsieur.
2: That evening, at 8:10, arrives the first couple of English, Mr. and Mrs. Chase.
6: Little Chase is very gentil, very gentil. Small, blonde, with blue eyes. Mr. Elliot Chase is tall, is thin, is dark.
7: This is here.
6: Oui, monsieur. Little Chase, number 21. This is our guest suite. This is the suite of the ex-Maharaja. Look. Voilà. We put your bags here in the corner, no?
8: Thank you. That'll be very nice.
6: And here, madame, is your balcony overlooking the sea.
8: Oh, isn't that lovely?
7: Yes, it all seems very fine, very fine. Now, you send us two champagne cocktails, then it'll be perfect.
6: Perfect, mon monsieur. Two champagne cocktails, two sweet.
8: Elliot. Elliot, dear, do come out. Out here on the balcony. It's so lovely.
7: Just a minute. Dr. Bird is there.
8: Oh, it's heavenly in the moonlight. And so private. With its own little rail and that band playing downstairs at the casino. Oh, Elliot, I'm so happy.
7: Are you, Sybil?
8: You?
7: Of course I am tremendously happy.
8: Just to think, here we are, you and I, married on our honeymoon.
7: Yes, things have come to a pretty pass.
8: Well, don't laugh at me, Elliot. You mustn't be blasé about honeymoons just because this is your second.
7: Oh, that's silly.
8: Have I annoyed you by saying that?
7: Just a little.
8: Oh, darling, I'm so sorry. Kiss me.
7: There.
8: You're not very enthusiastic.
7: That better?
8: Three times, please. I'm superstitious.
7: You really are very sweet, Sybil.
8: You glad you married me?
7: Of course I am.
8: How glad.
7: Incredibly, magnificently glad.
8: How lovely.
7: Say, we ought to go and dress for dinner.
8: Gladder than the last time.
7: Why do you keep harping on that?
8: She was pretty, wasn't she, Amanda?
7: Very pretty.
8: Prettier than I am.
7: Much.
8: Oh, yes.
7: She was pretty and sleek, and her hands were long and slim, and her legs were long and slim, and she danced like an angel. You dance very poorly, by the way.
8: Could you play the piano as well as I can?
7: She couldn't play the piano at all.
8: I love you far more than Amanda loves you. I never make you miserable like she did.
7: We made each other miserable.
8: It was all her fault, Elliot. You know it was.
7: Yes, it was. Entirely her fault.
8: She was a fool to lose you.
7: We lost each other.
8: She lost you with her violent temper and carrying on.
7: Oh, will you stop talking about Amanda?
8: You do hate her, don't you?
7: She had some very good qualities.
8: Do you think you could ever love her again?
7: Of course not, Sybil. I love you.
8: Oh, kiss me, darling.
7: Sybil, once and for all, will you stop talking about Amanda?
8: Yes, Elliot, dear.
7: I don't wish to see her again or hear her name mentioned ever again.
8: Very well, darling.
7: Is that understood?
8: Yes, darling. Where did you spend your honeymoon with Amanda?
7: Morris, be quiet.
8: I hate St. Moritz.
7: So do I, bitterly.
8: Was she good on skis?
7: Do you want to dine downstairs here or at the casino?
8: I love you, I love you, I love you.
7: Good, let's go in.
8: Kiss me, sir.
7: Yes, dear.
8: Oh, Elliot, darling.
7: Come on, Sybil.
9: Getting late. So, this couple... Monsieur and Mrs. Chase. They have been in there 3-10 minutes. Alors, bon. At 8:21, arrives the other English, the second couple, Mr. and Mrs. Victor Prim. Mr. Victor Prim is big and strong, Anglo-Saxon, what you call athlete, the football, huh? Mrs. Victor Prim. My friend, Mrs. Victor Prim. Mrs. Victor Prim, she is...
6: Is this here?
9: Oui, madame. Number 22. This is our guest suite. This is the suite of the ex-Maharaja. Voilà. We put your beds in the corner, no?
10: Oh, thanks. They'll be fine.
9: Here, monsieur, is your balcony overlooking the sea.
10: Oh, I say, that's wonderful.
11: Yes, it all seems very nice. Oh, did you?
9: Oui, madame.
11: Will you send us up two dry martinis, two sweet, very dry?
9: Pardon, madame. Two martinis, very dry, two sweet, madame.
10: Amanda!
9: What?
10: Come outside. The view's wonderful.
11: And wait.
10: So private with a little rail between us and the next balcony. Come on out.
11: Wait a minute. Where did I get a wrap on? I shall catch pneumonia. That's what I shall catch.
10: Jove.
11: I beg your pardon?
10: You look wonderful, Amanda.
11: Thank you, darling.
10: You know, like a beautiful advertisement or something.
11: Nothing peculiar, I hope.
10: You know, I can hardly believe it's true. You and I here alone together, married... You love me?
11: Of course, Victor. That's why I'm here.
10: More than...
11: Nothing. None of that.
10: No, but you love me more than you've loved Elliot?
11: I don't remember. It's such a long time ago.
10: But I like to break his blasted neck.
11: Oh, why?
10: For making you unhappy.
11: It was mutual.
10: Rubbish. It was all his fault. You know it was.
11: Yes, it was. Now I come to think about it.
10: Wine.
11: Something so vehement, darling.
10: I'll never treat you like that.
11: That's right.
10: I love you too much, Amanda.
11: So did he.
10: A fine sort of love that is. He struck you once, didn't he?
11: More than once.
10: Where?
11: Several paces.
10: What a cad.
11: I struck him, too. Once I broke 4 gramophone records over his head. It was very satisfying.
10: You must have been driven to distraction.
11: Yes, I was, but don't let's talk about it, please. Look at the lights of that yacht reflected in the water. I wonder who it is.
12: Oh, you're so beautiful, Amanda. I couldn't love you more than I do now.
11: Oh, dear. I did so hope our honeymoon was going to be progressive.
12: Where did you spend the last one?
11: Victor?
12: I want to know.
11: St. Moritz. It was very attractive.
12: I hate St. Moritz.
11: So do I.
12: Did Elliot start quarreling with you right away?
11: Within the first few days. I put it down to the high altitude.
12: And you loved him?
11: Yes, Victor.
12: Well, you poor child. You know, Amanda, I think you love me quite differently from the way you loved Elliot.
11: I do wish you'd stop harping on Elliot.
12: It's true enough, though, isn't it?
11: I love you much more calmly, if that's what you mean.
12: More lastingly?
11: I expect so.
12: Well, where did you first meet Elliot?
11: Oh, blast Elliot.
12: Amanda.
11: I forbid you to mention his name again. I'm sick of the sound of it. You must be raving mad. Here we are on our honeymoon with the moon coming up and the music playing, and all you can do is to talk about my first husband. It's downright sacrilegious.
12: Oh, don't be angry.
11: Well, it's very annoying.
12: Will you forgive me?
11: Yes, Victor, but don't do it again.
12: I promise.
11: You better go and shave, my dear. You look perfectly awful.
12: Where should we dine? Downstairs here or at the casino?
11: Well, the casino is more fun, I think.
12: Kiss me.
11: There, dear. Now hurry. I'm dreadfully hungry.
12: Well, give me 5 minutes.
11: And when the cocktails come, have them sent out here on the balcony.
12: All right.
11: Go along now, hurry. I'll wait for you here.
9: Now then, ladies and gentlemen, it is 8:41. I am standing in the garden. It is moonlight and the music is playing. Above me is the balcony. The suite 21, the suite 22. Suite 21 is this Englishman, Mr. Elliot Chase. The suite 22 is this other Englishman, Mr. Victor Prinz. Each has his wife. Now listen carefully, please. While I watch, commences on the balconies a movement. Him on balcony 21, little by little he is moving toward her on balcony 22. She on balcony 22, she is moving little by little toward him on balcony 21. Between them now is only the little railing. I am small in the moonlight, my friend, above my head. I see you.

0: Mandel.
1: Thoughtful of him to say that soon, wasn't it?
0: Mandel, what are you doing here?
1: I'm on my honeymoon.
0: Oh, interesting. So am I. Are you happy, Amanda?
1: Perfectly.
0: Good. That's all right then, isn't it?
1: Are you?
0: Ecstatically.
1: I'm delighted to hear it. We shall probably meet you again sometime. Au revoir, Elliot.
0: Goodbye, Amanda.
2: Sir. Elliot, what's the matter? Wasn't I quick?
0: Sybil, I feel very odd suddenly.
2: Odd? What do you mean? Ill?
0: Yes, ill.
2: What sort of ill?
0: You must leave at once.
2: Leave?
0: Yes, Sybil. Leave this place immediately.
2: He's only just come.
0: I know that, but it can't be helped.
2: What's happened? What has happened?
0: Nothing has happened.
2: Elliot, you've gone out of your mind.
0: I haven't gone out of my mind, but I tell you, if we stay here another hour, I will.
2: But, darling, everything's unpacked.
0: Now, please, Sybil, I know it sounds crazy to you, but I've got a second sight over certain things. I'm almost psychic. If we stay here, something appalling will happen. I know it.
2: You mean there's going to be an earthquake or something?
0: Very possibly. Very possibly indeed.
2: And they don't have earthquakes in France.
0: Don't quibble, Sybil. I'm asking you, imploring you to come away from this place. Now, tonight.
2: But I love it here.
0: There are thousands of other places far nicer.
2: Well, it's a pity we didn't go to one of them.
0: Sybil, if there's one thing in the world that infuriates me, it's sheer wanton stubbornness. I should like to cut off your head with a meat axe.
2: Oh, don't talk to me like that on our honeymoon. Mother was perfectly right. She said you had shifty eyes. Well, you don't love me one little bit. I wish I were dead.
0: Will you or will you not come to Paris?
2: No, I won't.
0: Well, I will. I'm going now, this minute.
2: Elliot, wait for me. Elliot!
0: Goodbye.
3: Amanda, you're behaving like a lunatic.
2: Not at all, Victor. All I've done is to ask you a little favor.
3: Little favor, indeed.
2: If we left now, we could be in Paris in a few hours.
3: If we cross Siberia by train, we could be in China in a fortnight. But I don't see any reason to do it.
2: Oh, Victor, darling, please, please be sensible, just for my sake.
3: Why on earth didn't you think of this tragedy before?
2: I forgot.
3: Well, you couldn't forget a thing like that.
2: Well, I got the places, Mother. Then when I saw the casino there in the moonlight, it all came back to me.
3: Well, when did all this happen?
2: Years ago. But it might just as well have been yesterday. I can see her now lying dead, all white and cold, with that dreadful expression on her face.
3: Whose face?
2: My sister's face.

0: Mr. Dillon.
1: I absolutely refuse to change all our plans at the last moment just because you think you've seen your former husband. If he annoys you in any way, I'll knock him down.
0: That would be fun.
1: And I don't let's talk about it anymore.
0: I see. I see quite clearly now that I've been foolish enough to marry a fat old gentleman in a club-bound chair. You're a pompous ass.
1: Amanda, control yourself.
0: Get away from me. I can't bear to think I'm married to such rugged grand.
1: Amanda!
0: Go away!
1: Very well, Amanda. If that's how you feel, I should be in the bar. When you're ready to come down and dine, let me know.
0: Go away. Go away!
1: I'm dying.
0: Such a rage.
2: So am I.
0: What are we going to do?
2: I don't know.
0: Whose yacht is that down there in the harbor?
2: The Duke of Westminster's, I expect. It always is.
0: I wish I were on it.
2: I wish you were, too.
0: There's no need to be nasty.
2: Yes, there is every need. I've never in my life felt a greater urge to be nasty.
0: You've had some urges in your time, haven't you, dear?
2: If you start bickering with me, Amanda, I swear I'll throw you over the edge of this balcony.
0: Try it. That's all. Just try it.
2: You've upset everything, as usual.
0: I've upset everything. What about you?
2: Ever since the first moment I was unlucky enough to set eyes on you, my life has been insupportable.
0: Oh, do shut up. There's no use in going on like that.
2: Nothing's any use. There's no escape. Ever.
0: Don't be melodramatic.
2: Do you want a cocktail? There's two here.
0: There's two over here as well.
2: We'll have my two first. Come on over. On the rail. Here. Let me help you. Right.
0: Thanks.
2: Well, here's to you, Amanda.
0: I tried to get him away the moment after I'd seen you, but he wouldn't budge.
2: What's his name?
0: Victor. Victor Prynne.
2: Mr. and Mrs. Victor Prynne. Mine wouldn't budge either.
0: What's her name?
2: Sybil.
0: Mr. and Mrs. Elliot Chase.
2: Oh.
0: Poor girl.
2: Are you in love with him, Amanda?
0: Of course.
2: How funny.
0: I don't see anything particularly funny about it. You're in love with yours, don't you?
2: Certainly.
0: There you are, then.
2: Well, there we both are, then.
0: What's she like?
2: Fair, very pretty, plays the piano beautifully.
0: Very comforting.
2: How's yours?
0: I don't wish to discuss it.
2: Well, it doesn't matter. Probably come popping out in a minute, and I shall see for myself. Does he know I'm here?
0: Yes, I told him.
2: That's going to make things a whole lot easier.
0: No, you need to be frightened, Elliot. He won't hurt you.
2: If he comes near me, I'll scream the place down.
0: Does Sybil know I'm here?
2: No, I pretended I had a presentiment. I tried terribly hard to persuade her to leave for Paris.
0: I tried, too. What's happened to yours?
2: Didn't you hear her screaming? She's downstairs in the dining room, I think.
0: Mind being grand in the bar.
2: Really is awfully difficult.
0: Awfully difficult.
2: I say that orchestra's a remarkably small repertoire.
0: Yes, they don't seem to know anything but this, do they?
2: You always had a sweet voice, Amanda.
0: Thank you.
2: Amanda, I'm awfully sorry about all this, really, I am. I wouldn't have had it happen for the world.
0: I know. I'm sorry, too. It's just rotten luck.
2: I'll go away tomorrow, whatever happens, so don't you worry.
0: That's nice of you.
2: I hope everything turns out splendid for you. I hope you'll be very happy, Amanda.
0: I hope the same for you, too.
2: Nasty, insistent little jewel.
0: Extraordinary how potent cheap music is.
2: What exactly were you remembering at that moment?
0: St. Maurice. Hmm? The Paris Hotel skating rink in the morning. Bright, strong sunlight. Everybody whirling round in vivid colors, and you kneeling down to put my skates on for me.
2: You'd fallen on your face a few minutes before.
0: It was beastly of you to laugh at me like that. I felt so humiliated.
2: Poor darling.
0: You remember waking up in the morning, standing out on the balcony looking across the valley.
2: Blue shadows on white snow, clean relief, high above everything in the world. How beautiful it was.
0: It's nice to think we had a few marvelous moments.
2: A few. We had heaps, really. Only they slip away into the background, and one only remembers the bad ones.
0: Yes. What fools we were to ruin it all. What utter, utter fools.
2: You feel like that, too, do you?
0: Of course.
2: Why did we?
0: The whole business was too much for us.
2: We were so ridiculously over in love.
0: Funny, wasn't it?
2: Horribly funny.
0: Selfishness, cruelty, hatred, possessiveness and petty jealousy. All those qualities came out in us just because we loved each other.
2: Perhaps they were there anyhow.
0: No. It's love that does it. Love's no good.
2: Down with love.

0: Here we are starting afresh with two quite different people. In love all over again, aren't we? Aren't we?
1: No.
0: Elliot.
1: We're not in love all over again. And you know it. Good night, Amanda.
0: Elliot, don't be silly. Come back.
1: I must go and find Sybil.
0: I must go and find Victor.
1: Well, why don't you?
0: I don't want to.
1: Oh, it's shameful. Shameful of us.
0: Oh, don't. I feel terrible. Don't leave me for a minute. I should go mad if you do. Now, listen. We won't talk about ourselves anymore. We'll just talk about outside things. Anything you like, only just don't leave me until I pull myself together.
1: Very well.
0: What have you been doing lately during these last years?
1: Traveling about. Went around the world, you know. After...
0: Yes, yes, I know. How was it?
1: The world?
0: Yes.
1: Well, highly enjoyable.
0: China must be very interesting.
1: Very big, China.
0: And Japan?
1: Very small.
0: Did you eat shark fins and take your shoes off and use chopsticks and everything?
1: Practically everything.
0: And India? The burning Ghats or Ghats or whatever they are. The Taj Mahal. How was the Taj Mahal?
1: Unbelievable. A sort of dream.
0: And that was the moonlight.
1: Yes. Moonlight is cruelly deceptive. Darling, darling, I love you so.
0: I do hope you met a sacred elephant. They're lint white, I believe, and very, very sweet.
1: I've never loved anyone else for an instant.
0: Oh, no, no, you must.
1: Darling.
0: Elliot, stop.
1: You love me too, don't you? There's no doubt about it anywhere, is there?
0: No. No doubt anywhere.
1: You're looking very lovely, Amanda, in this moonlight. Your skin is clear and cool, and your eyes are shining, and you're growing lovelier and lovelier every second as I look on you. You don't hold any mystery for me, darling. Do you mind?
0: I'm glad, my friend.
1: More than any desire anywhere, deep down in my deepest heart, I want you back again. Please.
0: Don't say any more. You're making me cry so desperately.
1: Amanda.
0: What now? Oh, darling, what now?
1: I don't know. I'm lost, utterly.
0: We must think quickly, quickly.
1: Yes. Yes, we've got to decide instantly, one way or another. Go away together now and stay with him. And never see one another again,
0: don't
1: ever.
0: Silly, what choice is there?
1: No choice at all. Come on.
0: No, wait. This is sheer raving madness. Something's happened to us. We're not safe.
1: We never were.
0: Where can we go?
1: Paris first. My car's the garage already.
0: They'll follow us.
1: That doesn't matter once the thing's done.
0: Oh, Elliot, we're being so bad, so terribly bad. We'll suffer for this. I know we shall.
1: Can't be helped.
0: Starting all those awful rows all over again.
1: Oh, no, no. We're old and wiser now.
0: What difference does that make? The first moment either of us gets a bit nervy, off we'll go again.
1: Stop shilly-shallying, Amanda.
0: I'm trying to be sensible.
1: You're only succeeding in being completely idiotic.
0: Idiotic, indeed. What about
1: you? Now, look here, Amanda.
0: Elliot.
1: Darling, darling. I didn't mean it.
0: I won't move from here until we have a pact. A sacred, sacred pact never to quarrel again.
1: Easy to make, but difficult to keep.
0: No, no, no. It's the bickering that does it. The moment we notice we're bickering, either of us, we must promise on our honor to stop dead. We'll invent some phrase or catchword, which when either of us says, it automatically cuts off all conversation for at least 5 minutes.
1: 2 minutes, dear, with an option of renewal.
0: Oh, very well. What will it be?
1: Solomon Isaacs.
0: Solomon Isaacs. All right, that'll be.
1: Come on. Come on.
0: What do we do if we meet either of them on the way downstairs?
1: Run like stags.
0: Oh, darling, I dare. And it's too wicked of it. I simply dare.
1: Solomon Isaacs.
0: But Elliot, darling.
1: Solomon Isaacs. Come on, Amanda. Quick, someone's coming. This way on the rail. Hurry. Hurry up, darling.
0: Oh, but darling.
2: Good evening. I was looking for my husband.
3: Yes, it's funny. I was looking for my wife.
2: Quite a coincidence.
3: Yes. My name's Prince. Victor Prince.
2: My name's Sybil Chase.
3: How do you do?
2: How do you do?
3: Very nice here, isn't it?
2: Lovely.
3: Been here long?
2: No, we only arrived this evening.
3: Another coincidence, so did we.
2: How awfully funny.
3: You care for a cocktail?
2: Oh, no, thank you, really.
3: There's two here on the table, on my side.
2: Oh, thanks very much. I'd love one.
3: Good. Here you are.
2: Thank you. It's awfully pretty here, isn't it? The moonlight and the lights of that yacht reflected in the water.
3: Yes. I wonder who it belongs to. To absent friends.
2: To absent friends?
3: Yes.
4: Ladies and gentlemen, the life of the hotel manager, it is a storm and a living inferno. And always, nearly always, this is so, ladies and gentlemen, the hotel manager dies young. It is the fault, almost entirely the fault of the English people. I give you now an example. On June 14th of last year, I lose from my hotel suddenly in the night all customers. At 6 minutes after nine, departs Mr. Elliot Chase. At 31 minutes after 11, departs Mr. Victor Prince. But this is the strange thing. Mr. Victor Prynne does not depart with Mrs. Victor Prynne. Why does he not depart with his wife, Mrs. Victor Prynne? Aha! Because Mrs. Victor Prynne is not here anymore. And why is Mrs. Victor Prynne not here anymore? Because Mrs. Victor Prynne is on the way to Paris. And with whom is she on the way to Paris? With Mr. Elliot Chase.
5: It is as I have said. You see what I tell you.
4: People!

0: This is Ernest Chappell, ladies and gentlemen, welcoming you back to the Campbell Playhouse. In a moment or two, we will resume our presentation of Noah Coward's Private Lives, but first a message. I imagine that Campbell's soups are used in your home, just as they are in millions of homes across the country. But tonight I want to ask you about something else which Campbell's makes. Campbell's tomato juice. Have you tried it? A great many people have, because Campbell's is the largest selling tomato juice in America. Shortly after Campbell started making it, just a few years ago, women saw it in their grocery stores. Being acquainted with the goodness of Campbell's soups, many of them decided to try Campbell's tomato juice. At first taste, they must have liked it and then told their friends and neighbors about it, for its popularity has spread from coast to coast. There are those who have orange juice every morning for breakfast. Still others have tomato juice every morning. Perhaps the largest group of all have orange juice one morning and tomato juice the next. On your tomato juice mornings, I'd like to urge you to drink Campbell's tomato juice. Now we resume our Campbell Playhouse presentation of Noel Coward's Private Lives, starring Gertrude Lawrence and Orson Welles.
1: Elliot? Elliot?
2: Yes, Amanda?
1: I'm so glad we didn't go out this evening.
2: And so am I. Our first evening in Paris.
1: It's nice here, isn't it?
2: Strangely peaceful.
1: And the drive up was lovely.
2: How do you know? It swept most of the way.
1: I know I did, darling, but it was lovely anyway.
2: We've hardly used Solomon Isaacs all day.
1: Solomon Isaacs is so long. Let's shorten it to Solomon.
2: Solomon. All right.
1: Happy, darling?
2: Of course. Even happier, we've had dinner. How long do you think it'll be?
1: Oh, I don't know. The French are a very conscientious people. We may get it by 9 or 10.
2: That's good. You know, Amanda, it's an awful bad reflection on our characters. We ought to be absolutely tortured with conscience.
1: You are, every now and then.
2: Not nearly enough.
1: Well, we sent Victor and Sybil a nice wire from wherever it was. What more can they want?
2: You're even more ruthless than I am.
1: I don't believe in crying over my bridges before I've eaten them.
2: Very sensible.
1: Personally, I feel grateful for a miraculous escape. I know now that I should never have been happy with Victor. I was a fool ever to consider it.
2: You did a little more than considerate.
1: Well, you can't talk.
2: I wonder whether Victor and Sybil met each other, whether they've been suffering alone.
1: Oh, dear, don't let's go on about it. It really does make one feel rather awful.
2: I know, but I suppose one or the other, both of them will turn up eventually.
1: Bound to. Won't be very nice, will it?
2: Perfectly horrible.
1: Darling, you do look awfully sweet in your little smoking jacket.
2: Yes, it is pretty ravishing, isn't it?
1: Do you mind if I come round and kiss you?
2: A pleasure, Lady Agatha.
1: What fools we were to subject ourselves to 5 years unnecessary suffering.
2: Perhaps it wasn't unnecessary. Perhaps it mellowed and perfected us like beautiful ripe fruit.
1: Elliot, when we were together, did you really think I ever looked at anyone else?
2: Yes, practically all the time.
1: I thought you did, too. I used to torture myself with visions of you dancing about with awful widows.
2: Well, why widows?
1: Well, I'm thinking of Claire Lavenham, really.
2: Oh, Claire.
1: What do you say, oh, Claire, like that for? Sounded far too careless to me.
2: What a lovely creature she was.
1: Oh, lovely, lovely.
2: Lovely, darling.
1: Trifle over-vivacious, I always thought. But that was probably because she was fundamentally...
2: Oh, now, darling.
1: Your taste always is...
2: Solocks.
1: Sorry, darling. What are you thinking about?
2: Nothing in particular.
1: Come on, I know that face.
2: Poor Sybil.
1: Sybil?
2: Yes,
1: I suppose she loves you terribly.
2: Well, not as much as all that. She didn't have a chance to get really underway.
1: I expect she's dreadfully unhappy.
2: Oh, do shut up, Amanda. We've had all that out before.
1: Well, what if we'd never happened to meet again? Would you have been quite happy with Sybil?
2: Oh, I expect so.
1: Oh, well,
2: you didn't look so stricken. If it was the same with you and Victor, life would have been smooth and amicable and quite charming, wouldn't it?
1: Poor dear Victor. He certainly did love me.
2: Splendid.
1: When I first met him, I was so lonely and depressed. I felt that I was growing old and crumbling away, unwanted.
2: It certainly is horrid when one begins to crumble.
1: He used to look at me hopelessly like a lovely spaniel. Mm. And I sort of melted like snow in the sunlight.
2: That must have been an edifying spectacle.
1: Victor really had great charm.
2: You must tell me all about it.
1: He had a positive mania for looking after me and protecting me.
2: That would have died down in time, dear.
1: You mustn't be rude. There's no necessity to be rude.
2: I wasn't in the least rude. I merely made a perfectly rational statement.
1: Your voice was decidedly bitter.
2: Victor had glorious legs, hadn't he? And fascinating ears.
1: Elliot.
3: I'm sick of listening to you. Yep, yep, yep, yep, yapping about Victor.
1: Now listen, Elliot, once
3: more. Oh, my dear, Solace. Solace, 30 seconds. Solace.
1: Give it Solace.
2: We're in love, all right.
1: Oh, don't say it so bitterly. Let's try to get the best out of this time instead of the worst. It was my fault. And I'm terribly sorry, darling.
2: I was very irritating. I know I was. I'm sure Victor was awfully nice. You're perfectly right, you sweet about it.
1: That's downright handsome, Matthew.
2: Yes, I think I love you more than ever before. Isn't it ridiculous? Come on, sit down on the sofa here beside me. Comfortable?
1: Mm-hmm. Almost. Wait a minute. You know, this is far too perfect to last.
2: You have no face. That's what's wrong with you.
1: Absolutely none.
2: I do love you so.
1: Don't breathe so hard, dear heart. It gives me the shivers.
2: Swivel your face round a bit more.
1: That better?
2: Very nice. Thank you kindly.
1: No, darling, you're so terribly, terribly dear and sweet and attractive.
2: We were raving mad ever to part, even.
1: Utter imbecile.
2: I realized it almost immediately.
1: Long before we got our decrees.
2: My heart broke on that trip around the world. I saw such beautiful things, darling. Moonlight shining on old temples. Strange barbaric dances in jungle villages. Scarlet flamingos flying over deep, deep blue water. Breathlessly lovely. And completely unexciting because you weren't there to see them with me.
1: Oh, take me there, please. Take me at once. Let's make up for lost time.
2: Next week.
1: Tomorrow.
2: Done.
1: I must see those dear flamingos.
2: Angel.
1: No, Elliot, that's enough. Please don't kiss me anymore.
2: Why not?
1: Not before dinner.
2: You really just... You say the most awful things.
1: I don't say anything particularly awful about that.
2: No sense of glamour. No sense of glamour at all.
1: But it's really difficult to feel really glamorous with a crick in the neck.
2: Why did you say you had a crick in your neck?
1: But it's gone now.
2: How convenient.
1: Cigarette, please.
2: Here.
1: Matt.
2: Wait a minute, can't you?
1: Chivalrous little love.
2: Yep.
1: Thank you very much indeed. You don't have to throw them at me.
2: You really can be more irritating than anyone in this world.
1: I fail to see what I've done is so terribly irritating.
2: You have no tact.
1: Tact? You have no consideration.
2: Before dinner, indeed. That sort of remark shows a rather common sort of mind, I'm afraid.
1: Oh, it does it?
2: Very unpleasant. Makes me shudder.
1: Makes all this fuss just because your silly vanity is a little upset.
2: Vanity? What do you mean, vanity? Amanda, has it ever occurred to
1: you? You know perfectly well what I mean, and don't try to pass
2: it. Now, look here, Amanda.
1: Darling, Follock, for heaven's sake, Follock.
2: Now, listen.
1: Follock, oh dear, triple Follock.
2: Follock.

0: romantic stuff, this darling?
1: Yeah, big romantic stuff. You're the most thrilling, exciting woman that was ever born.
0: Dearest heart.
1: Oh, good heavens.
0: Do you think it's them?
1: I wonder. Does Victor know this number?
0: Of course he does. Nobody else knows I'm back in Paris.
1: Must be them, then.
0: What are we to do?
1: We're all right, darling, aren't we? Whatever happens.
0: Now and always, my sweet.
1: I don't care, then.
0: It was bound to come sooner or later.
2: Hello, what? Como? Madame Chi? Hello. What's that? Oh, Madame Duvalon. Oui. Sorry, somebody wanting to talk to the dear Madame Duvalon, dear.
0: Who
2: is? I'm the faintest idea. Je regrette beaucoup, monsieur. Madame Duvalon vient de partir cet après-midi pour Madagascar.
1: Oh, I didn't get fright.
0: What did you say?
1: I said Madame Duvalon sailed today for Madagascar. Amanda, what should we do if they suddenly walk in on us?
0: Behave exquisitely.
1: With the most perfect poise.
0: Certainly. I should probably do a court courtesy.
1: You know, things that ought to matter dreadfully don't matter at all when one's happy, do they?
0: What's so terrible is that one can't stay happy.
1: Darling, don't say that.
0: It's true. The whole business is a very poor joke.
1: Meaning that sacred and beautiful thing, love?
0: Yes, meaning justice. Don't laugh at me, I'm serious.
1: You mustn't be serious, my dear, when it's just what they want.
0: Who's they?
1: They, all the dull and stupid people who try to make life unbearable. Laugh at them, laugh at everything.
0: If I laugh at everything, I must laugh at us, too.
1: Certainly you must. We have figures of fun, all right.
0: How long will it last? This ludicrous, overbearing love of ours. Elliot, should we always want to bicker and fight?
1: Who knows? It all depends on how well we've played.
0: What happens if one of us dies? Does the one that's left still laugh?
1: Oh, yes, with all his might.
0: I believe you're talking nonsense.
1: So is everyone else in the long run. Darling, do you remember that awful scene we had in Venice?
0: Which particular one?
1: When your curling iron burnt a hole in my new dressing gown. That was a rouser, wasn't it?
0: That was the first time you ever hit me.
1: I didn't hit you very hard. We were very much younger then.
0: And very much silly.
1: Matter of fact, the real cause of that row was Peter Burden.
0: Oh, you knew there was nothing in that?
1: I didn't know anything of the sort. You took presents from him.
0: Presents? A trivial little brooch.
1: I remember it well, bristling with diamonds. In the worst possible taste.
0: Not at all. It was very pretty. I still have it and I wear it often.
1: You went out of your way to torture me over Peter Burden.
0: I didn't. You worked the whole thing up in your own stupid imagination.
1: You must admit that he was in love with you, wasn't he?
0: Just a little, perhaps. Nothing serious.
1: You let him kiss you. You said you didn't.
0: Well, what of it?
1: What of it?
0: Well, it gave him a lot of pleasure and didn't hurt me.
1: What about me?
0: Well, if you hadn't been so suspicious and nosy, you'd never have known a thing about it.
1: Now, that's a nice point of view, I must say.
0: Oh, dear, I'm bored with the whole conversation.
1: So am I. Bored stiff. Want a cocktail?
0: No, thanks.
1: I'll have a small one, I think.
0: I don't see why you want it. You've already had two.
1: No particular reason, anyhow. They were very small ones.
0: Seems so silly to go on and on and on and on and on about a thing.
1: You could hardly call three dry martinis in a whole evening going on and on and on and on.
0: It's become a habit with you.
1: You needn't be so grand. It's because you don't happen to want any yourself at the moment. Oh, really, Amanda?
0: What?
1: Nothing. It's a pity you didn't have another martini. It might have made you a little less disagreeable.
0: It doesn't seem to work such wonders with you.
1: Snap, snap, snap. Just like a little adder.
0: Adders don't snap. They sting.
1: Nonsense. They have a little bag of venom behind their fangs and they snap.
0: They sting.
1: They snap.
0: They sting.
1: I don't care. Do you understand? I don't care. I don't mind if they bark and roll about like hoops.
0: Not very fine, dear. You better have another cocktail.
1: Very good idea. I will.
0: Ridiculous ass.
1: I beg your pardon?
0: I said ridiculous ass.
1: Thank you. You'd better turn that radio off, I think.
0: Why?
1: Quite late and it will annoy the people upstairs.
0: There aren't any people upstairs. It's at the photographer's studio.
1: There are people downstairs, I suppose.
0: They're away in Tunis.
1: This is no time of the year for Tunis.
0: Turn it on again, please.
1: I'll do no such thing.
0: Very well, if you insist on being boorish and idiotic.
1: Turn it off. It's driving me mad.
0: You're far too temperamental. Try to control yourself.
1: Turn it on.
0: I won't. There. Now you've turned it out of the wall.
1: Good job, too.
0: Disagreeable pig.
1: Amanda, put that radio down. Amanda, darling, solid.
0: Oh, solid yourself.
1: You spiteful little beast.
0: Oh, you struck me. This is the end, you understand? The end. Finally and forever, I'm leaving.
1: You're not going away like this.
0: Oh, yes, I am.
1: Oh, no, you're not.
0: Oh, yes, I am.
1: Oh, no,
0: you're not.
1: Shut up.
0: You cruel.
1: Shut up. I wouldn't marry you again.
0: I hate to know you. Thank you. I realize in time what you're

0: Walker. Are you sure this is the right place?
1: Of course I am. This is the man's apartment. Oh, well, that settles it. There's nobody here.
0: Why, the door's open.
1: Oh, that's strange.
0: Good heavens.
1: I say, what's been going on here?
0: I never saw such a shambles.
1: Well, it's like they've killed each other. Amanda!
0: Elliot!
1: Not a sound. I say, Sybil, this bedroom door's locked.
0: Well, so is this one.
1: No, I don't like this at all. Amanda! Amanda!
0: Elliot!
1: Amanda! Amanda! It's me, Victor!
0: I know it is! Go away!
2: Oh, dear, this is awful.
1: Oh, I say, don't cry, Sybil, old girl.
0: I can't help it, Victor.
1: Oh, please don't. I say, please, Sybil.
0: Oh, why did they come out? It's all so squalid. I wish now we hadn't come. Oh, what's the use?
1: Well, we've got to see him before we go back to England. We must get things straightened out, Sybil.
0: Oh, dear, I wish I were dead. Oh, I'll try to control myself, honey. I'm so tired. That was such a long drive, and I haven't slept properly for ages.
1: Oh, well, neither have I.
0: If we hadn't arrived, we did. They'd have killed one another.
1: They must have been drunk.
0: Amanda hit him.
1: He probably hit her, too, earlier on.
0: I had no idea anyone ever behaved like that. It's so disgusting, so degrading. Elliot, of all people. Oh, dear.
1: What an escape you've had.
0: What an escape we've both had.
3: Good evening, everybody.
0: How could you?
1: Look here, old man. Does it occur to you that some sort of explanation...
3: How do you do? I don't think we've met before. Hello, Sybil.
0: Oh, Elliot, how could you?
3: Sybil, I'm awfully sorry.
1: Well, it's easy enough to be sorry.
3: On the contrary, I find it extremely difficult. I seldom regret anything. This is a very rare and notable exception. Sort of red letter day. We must all make the most of it.
0: I'll never forgive you. Never. I wouldn't have believed anyone could be so callous and so cruel.
3: Sybil, I absolutely see your point. I am sorry, but I simply cannot discuss this any further before dinner.
0: I don't want any dinner.
3: Oh, yes, you do. You must be famished after that long drive from Deauville. Now then, where's Amanda? I'm sure she's simply dying to see you both. Where'd she go to?
0: She's in there.
3: In here? Amanda! Amanda!
4: Good evening, everybody.
3: Amanda, we have guests.
4: Please don't address me. I don't wish to speak to you.
5: Suspended.
4: And what's more, I never shall again as long as I live.
5: He shall endeavor to rise above it.
4: I've been brought up to believe that it's beyond the pale for a man to strike a woman.
5: A very poor tradition. Certain women should be struck regularly, like gongs.
0: How could
1: you? I tell you what he was.
4: He's an unmitigated cad and a bully.
5: And you're an ill-mannered, bad-tempered slattern.
0: Slattern?
5: Yes, slattern, and fishwife.
1: Keep your mouth shut, you swine.
5: And you mind your own...
0: Oh, what are you... Stop me, Amanda. I'm not going to interfere. Let them fight if they want to. It'll probably clear the air anyhow.
6: Yes, but Amanda...
4: Come on into my room. Perhaps you'd like to tidy up before dinner.
6: No, but Amanda...
4: Come along.
6: Oh, very well.
1: Now then,
5: what?
1: Are you going to take back those things you said to Amanda?
5: Certainly, I'll take back anything if only you stop bellowing at me.
1: You're a coward, too.
5: They want us to fight, don't you see?
1: No, I don't. Why should they?
5: Primitive feminine instincts, warring males, very enjoyable.
1: You think you're very clever, don't you?
5: I think I'm a bit cleverer than you, but apparently that's not saying much.
1: What?
5: Oh, do sit down.
1: I will not!
5: Well, if you'll excuse me, Victor, I will. I'm extremely tired.
1: Oh, for heaven's sake, behave like a man!
5: Just a minute. All this belligerence is very right and proper and highly traditional, but if only you'll think for a moment, you'll see that it won't get us very far.
1: Devil with all that! I
5: should like to explain that if you hit me, I shall certainly hit you, probably equally hard, if not harder. I'm just as strong as you. And you'd hit me again, and I'd hit you again. We'd go on until one of the others knocked out. Now, if you'll explain to me satisfactorily how all that can possibly improve the situation, I'll tear off my coat and we'll go at it hammer and tongs immediately.
1: But ease my mind.
5: Only if you won.
1: I should win, all right.
5: Want to try?
1: Yes.
5: Oh, go then.
1: Just a moment.
5: Well?
1: Well, what did you mean about them wanting us to fight?
5: It would be a balm to their vanity.
1: You love Amanda.
5: Is this a battle or a discussion? If it's the latter, I shall put on my coat again. I don't want to catch a chill.
1: Answer my question, please.
5: Have a cigarette?
1: Answer my question.
5: If you analyze it, it's rather a silly question.
1: Do you love Amanda?
5: Not very much at the moment, to be perfectly frank. I'd like to wring her neck.
1: You're apparently even more of a cad than I thought you were.
5: You are completely in the right over the whole business. Don't imagine I'm not perfectly conscious of that.
1: I'm bad.
5: Oh, very unfortunate.
1: Unfortunate?
5: Might have been worse.
1: I'm glad you think so.
5: I do wish you'd stop being so glad about everything.
1: What do you intend to do? That's what I want to know. What do you intend to do?
5: I don't know. I don't care.
1: I suppose you realize you've broken that poor little woman's heart.
5: Which poor little woman?
1: Sybil, of course.
5: Oh, come on, I'm not as bad as that. If you get over it, forget all about me.
1: I intend to divorce Amanda.
5: Very well.
7: And Sybil will divorce you.
5: Quiet.
7: And the sooner you marry Amanda again, the better.
5: Who said I was going to marry Amanda?
7: What?
5: She's a vile-tempered, wicked woman.
7: I used to thought of that before.
5: I did think of it before.
7: Good heavens, man, you've got to marry her.
5: I'd rather marry a ravening leopard.
7: Now, look here, old man. I'm sick of all this shilly-shallying. You're getting off a good deal more lightly than you deserve. You can consider yourself lucky I didn't shoot you.
5: Well, if you had a spark of manliness in you, you would have shot me. You're all fuss and fume. You're one of those cotton-wool Englishmen. I despise you.
7: You despise me?
5: Yes, utterly, utterly. You're nothing but a rampaging gas bag. Goodbye.
7: Hey there! Come back here! Come back, you hear me? You open the door!
4: Oh, hello.
7: Amanda.
4: What's happening, Victor?
7: Nothing's happening.
4: You ought to be ashamed to admit it. Where's Elliot?
7: He's locked himself in.
4: How did you and Elliot get on?
7: I told him what I thought of him.
4: That's good. What did you say?
7: I told him he was beneath contempt.
4: Good. That's just what he is.
7: Amanda, I think you must have been mad to go up with him.
4: I've often thought that myself.
7: But I feel completely lost, completely bewildered.
4: I don't blame you. I don't feel any too close in myself.
7: Amanda, all this tonight. Have you been drinking?
4: Certainly not.
7: But, Elliot's been drinking?
4: Yes. Gallons.
7: Yeah, you seen him drink before when you were married to
4: him? Yes, terribly. Night after night, he'd come home roaring and hiccuping.
7: Disgusting.
4: Yes, wasn't it?
7: Amanda.
4: Yes, Victor.
7: Did he really strike you this evening?
4: Repeatedly. I'm bruised beyond recognition.
7: Amanda!
4: Oh, Victor. I'm most awfully sorry to have given you so much trouble. Really, I am.
7: You know, I can't understand it at all. I've tried to, but I can't. It all seems so unlike you.
4: Oh, no, it isn't really unlike me. That's the trouble. I ought never to have married you, Victor. I'm a bad lot.
7: Amanda!
4: Don't contradict me. I know I'm a bad lot.
7: I wasn't going to contradict you.
4: Victor! Why did you come here?
7: Find out what you want me to do.
4: Divorce me, I suppose, as soon as possible. I shan't make any difficulties. I shall go away. Far, far away. Morocco or Tunis or somewhere. I'll probably catch some dreadful fever and die out there all alone. Oh, dear.
7: It's no use pitying yourself.
4: I seem to be the only one who does. I might just as well enjoy.
7: Amanda, do you love this man?
4: I hate it.
7: Do you want to marry him?
4: I'd rather marry a boa constrictor.
7: Amanda, I can't go away and leave you with a man who drinks and knocks you about.
4: Oh, you needn't worry about leaving me as though I'm a sort of parcel. I can take care of myself.
7: You said just now you were going away to Tunis to die.
4: Well, I've changed my mind. It's the wrong time of the year for Tunis. I suppose somewhere quite different. I believe Alaska's very nice in the summer. Oh, Victor, I'm thoroughly unprincipled. Sybil was right.
7: Sybil's an ass.
4: Yes, she is rather, isn't she? I can't think why Elliot ever married her.
8: Oh, you can't, can't you? Well, I must say.
4: I beg your pardon.
7: Oh, Sybil, you haven't met, have you? This is Sybil Chase, and this is Amanda... Amanda.
4: How do you do?
8: How do you do? I heard every word you said.
4: It's all right, my dear. You're young and inexperienced, so I forgive you freely.
8: Seeing the depths of degradation to which age and experience have brought you, I'm glad I am as I am.
4: That was exceedingly rude. I think you'd better go away somewhere.
8: I will not.
4: Very well, then I will.
7: Sybil, how dare you speak to Amanda like that?
8: Oh, that's right. Take her side. That's what I might have expected.
7: That's right. Stand up for him. Poor Elliot, that unprincipled roué.
8: Nothing of the sort.
7: Shut up.
8: I won't shut up. When I think of all the things you've said about her, it makes me laugh. It does, really. To see how completely she's got to it.
7: You can obviously speak with great authority, having had the intelligence to marry a drunkard.
8: Oh, that's what she's been telling you.
7: Yes, she did, and I'm quite sure it's perfectly true.
8: I bet she admitted to tell you that she drank 14 martinis tonight straight off. And that the reason her first marriage was broken up was that she used to come home at all hours of the night screaming and hiccuping. Victor.
7: Yes?
8: You hear that?
7: What?
8: The door.
7: Yes, that was the door.
8: Victor, I have a strange feeling.
7: So have I.
8: You don't suppose...
7: Sure of it.
8: You mean...
7: I do, they've gone.
8: Gone!

0: Ladies and gentlemen, Miss Lawrence, Mr. Wells, do you remember me? I am Jean-Paul Casimir Dupont, the manager of the Hotel Normandie Deauville. And I have said the Englishmen are crazy. You still do not believe this? You think I exaggerate? Eh bien, a year has gone by. 1 year. And I am sitting in my office at the Hotel Normandie Deauville. Allô, allô? Qui est dans l'appareil? C'est Paris? Allô?
1: Hello, hello. This is the Hotel Normandie Deauville.
0: Oui, oui, oui.
1: Is Elliot Chase speaking?
0: Allô?
1: Elliot Chase.
0: Yes, Monsieur Chase.
1: I want to reserve a suite of rooms, something overlooking the sea.
0: One moment, please, I will see. Oui, monsieur, you are very lucky, monsieur. Just this morning, it's falling for you the best room in the hotel. It was living there in Aix-Marge, Havrook, number 21.
1: I'll tell you what, that's fine.
2: 22.
1: What?
0: Hello?
1: 22? One moment, please. What's that, Amanda?
2: 22.
1: What are you talking about?
2: Oh, well, you darling, I tell you, it's 22 that the Raja Havrook...
1: Oh, shut up, Amanda. Shut up.
2: Amanda, I will not stand to this.
1: Please, shut up.
2: Give me that telephone.
1: I will not give you the telephone. There's no only reason why I should. There's no reason.
0: Hello! Hello!
1: Sir? Amanda, I will not argue any further. Give
0: no,
1: me
0: no, no.
1: Give me back the telephone. Give me back the telephone.
0: What do I tell you? Amanda.

0: This concludes the Campbell Playhouse presentation of Private Lives by Noel Coward, starring Gertrude Lawrence and Orson Welles. In just a moment, Miss Lawrence will return to the microphone of Mr. Welles. But in the meantime, a word on behalf of our sponsors.
1: Earlier this evening, I suggested that you serve Campbell's tomato juice this coming Sunday for breakfast. For a great many Americans, Sunday breakfast is a bright spot in the week. Leisure adds to the joy of eating. And Campbell's tomato juice brightens any breakfast, weekday or Sunday. It is a deep red of a very special type of tomato, grown especially for Campbell's. A drink to cheer you by its bright appearance, as well as by its true fresh tomato taste. A drink, too, that by its keen, lively flavor makes a pleasant change from other breakfast drinks. Campbell's own method of canning retains the August fresh flavor of Campbell's tomato juice and brings you the needed vitamins of the fresh tomatoes. Here's a drink that's worth tumbling out of bed for Sunday or any other day. The flavor is always the same, delightfully refreshing. And yet, with all these important advantages, Campbell's tomato juice costs you only a trifle more than the ordinary kind. Is it a date for Sunday breakfast? Ah, that's fine. Let's all have Campbell's tomato juice.
0: And now, here is Orson Welles.
2: Somebody once said that every man in New York is or has been in love with Gertrude Lawrence. Which under pressure, I might admit, was somewhat exaggerated, but it would serve to indicate how audiences react to her. Miss Lawrence is that rare phenomenon, rare in life and just as rare in the theater. A person with the ability to inject the rich glamour of her own person into whatever situation she happens to be in. Not the least part of this wonderful gift of hers is the grace and effortless ease with which she does it. I'm sure some of that quality of personal magic has come over to you tonight. Certain it is that we are all deeply susceptible to it here in the studio.
3: Thank you for those kind words, Mr. Wells, but I must rush to my own defense. Too often the life of an actress is reported in rainbow colors, a sort of dream world of continual admiration and expression. Actually, there is more to it than this. An actress has to be a businesswoman, and it is probably the hardest working business in the world.
2: That's particularly true in your case, Miss Lawrence, since you could hardly be described, certainly be described, as the most hardworking star on the stage in America. Of course, if you've only yourself to blame in this matter, since you insist on appearing only in smash hits. I mean specifically, tonight at 8:30, Susan and God, and now this new comedy of yours, The Skylark. That takes care of about 3 years of packed houses, doesn't it? And now, Miss Lawrence, dark rumors have reached us here of your doings as a young child. Oh, just what is this wild tale of you and Noel Coward making your debut together at the advanced age of 11 in London? Is there any particle of truth in this allegation?
3: Yes, you're quite correct. Absolutely correct.
2: Of course.
3: Mr. Coward and I were in dramatic school together, and we did, on one occasion, appear in the same play. It was a Christmas story in London.
2: And what did you play?
3: We played Little Angels.
1: In tonight's Campbell Playhouse production of Private Lives, Miss Gertrude Lawrence was heard in the role of Amanda. Orson Welles played the part of Elliot Chase. Sybil was played by Naomi Campbell, the part of Victor by Robert Spates. The hotel manager was Edgar Barrier. Music for the Campbell Playhouse is arranged and conducted by Bernard Herrmann. And now, Mr. Welles, will you tell us, please, about next week's story?
2: Next week, ladies and gentlemen, we go back 100 years to the early days of the American Union. When the first paddle steamers puffed their sooty way up the Hudson River, and ox teams were busy pulling senators' carriages out of the deep mud of the Washington streets. Next week, we bring you Black Daniel from the book by that distinguished novelist, Honore Wilson Morrow. The story of the great Daniel Webster and of his love for the beautiful Carolyn LeRoy, which brought him from his New England farm to the service of his country and the defense of the Union. Our guest this evening will be that lovely motion picture star, Miss Joan Bennett. And now until next Friday, until Black Daniel, our sponsors, the makers of Campbell Soups, and all of us in the Campbell Playhouse, remain obediently yours.

The makers of Campbell's Soup join Orson Welles in inviting you to be with us at the Campbell Playhouse again next Friday evening when that beautiful and talented screen star, Joan Bennett, joins him in Honor Tomorrow's Black Daniel, a love story of the days when the United States was very young. Meanwhile, if you have enjoyed tonight's Campbell Playhouse presentation, won't you tell your grocer so tomorrow when you order Campbell's tomato juice? This is Ernest Chappell saying thank you and good night.

0: Follow My Secret Heart was from Conversation Piece, I'll See You Again and Sedwiner from Bittersweet, and Never Again was from Set to Music. 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
1: Extinction Diaries. Based on what we now know, releasing flying or floating balloons should be outlawed. Animals mistake broken pieces or entire balloons for food, but the balloon chokes the throat, stomach, or digestive tract, causing pain, and the organism slowly starves or drowns to death. And some balloon victims are already endangered or close to extinction, like dolphins, whales, and sea turtles. Birds get their beaks and bodies hopelessly entangled in balloon ribbons and bunches of broken balloons. They also eat pieces of balloon, and like plastic that lodges inside of them, the result is a painful death. Also, similar to plastics, balloons can travel thousands of miles, if not the entire planet, and even biodegradable versions can take as long as 7 years to break down. Conservationists and the U.S. Fish and Wildlife Agency strongly oppose balloon releases. 5 states and many cities now have laws banning or restricting balloon releases, and though more bills are being introduced, a complete ban on balloons is what needs to happen as fast as possible. My name is Rising Moon, and this is a Small World Radio production.
2: My name is Aaron Oliveira, and I want to talk to you about pre-cycling, which is the practice of reducing waste before it becomes waste. 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And let the store owner know so he or she can pass the info all the way back to the manufacturer. 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

One of the most seductive musical combinations is the soft cry of a wind instrument, in this case a soprano saxophone, floating high and free above a cushion of electronic sound. It's a combination that brings out the best of its parts, the melodic, emotional expression of the horn, the spacious sonic architecture of an ambient electronic sound field. Winds with electronics are relatively new, but the sound of a primitive flute or horn resonating in acoustic space goes back to the cave homes of our earliest ancestors. It's a formative sound experience in the evolution of the ambient sensibility. Revived in the 1960s by clarinetist Tony Scott in Music for Zen Meditation and by flutist Paul Horn in his classic recording, Inside the Taj Mahal. I'm Stephen Hill, and on this transmission of Hearts of Space, we explore the happy combination of acoustic winds and ambient electronics on a program called Floating Winds.

We begin with music for synthesizers and soprano sax by Kevin Brahini Fortune from Secret Rooms, followed by part one of our featured album, Lullaby for the Hearts of Space, with Kevin Brahini Fortune on soprano sax and modular synthesizer. Then two pieces by Lansing, Michigan electronic guitarist Matt Borgi, with saxophonist Michael Teeger, from Ambient Music to Heal and Awaken the Electric Air. In the Deep Zone, a piece by veteran German synthesist Klaus Schulze, with Tobias Becker on oboe and English horn, from Another Green Mile. Near the end, Kevin Brahini Fortune returns with the conclusion of Lullaby for the Hearts of Space. And finally, music for synthesizers and electronic woodwind by Kit Watkins, from This Time in Space. It's a weightless journey called Floating Winds on this transmission of Hearts of Space.

a weightless journey called Floating Winds on this transmission of Hearts of Space. We began with music for synthesizers and soprano sax by California musician Kevin Brahini Fortune from Secret Rooms, followed by our featured piece, Lullaby for the Hearts of Space, with Kevin Brahini Fortune on soprano sax and the Mighty Surge modular synthesizer. It was recorded during a live Hearts of Space broadcast in 1980 and reissued on CD in 2017. At mid-program, two selections by Lansing, Michigan electronic guitarist Matt Borge with saxophonist Michael Teeger. First, a piece from Ambient Music to Heal, a compilation benefiting the Wounded Warriors Project, and then from Awaken the Electric Air, recorded live on WXPN's Star's End. In the Deep Zone, a piece by veteran German synthesist Klaus Schulze, featuring Tobias Becker on oboe and English horn from Another Green Mile. Near the end, Kevin Brahini Fortune returned with the conclusion of Lullaby for the Hearts of Space. And finally, this music for synthesizer and electronic woodwind by American musician Kit Watkins from This Time and Space. This edition of Hearts of Space was produced by Steve Davis and Stephen Hill. You heard program number 1180, Floating Winds. 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I'm Stephen Hill. Thanks for listening. 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

The Pacific Coast Redwood Tree is the most efficient carbon sequestering tree on planet Earth, by a long shot. And yet, this magnificent tree is still clear-cut and now threatened with extinction, along with the countless

Sydney, Australia, trash tech rockers, Ouroboros. Exposing fusion jazz nuances to naked truth. Their album released the day before Halloween, 2012. The band's name refers to the symbolic serpent who eats its own tail. They cycled us through dust. You're listening to Deep Threes. I'm Jay. Let's join James Bond as he reboots to fight cyber terrorism at the Grand Bazaar, Istanbul, escorted by Thomas Newman in Skyfall.

0: If you go to Hawaii and you stay in Honolulu, there's a beach out there where all the local people go, Ala Moana. If you happen to be there at sunset, you'll see people kicking back after work, old folks walking up and down the beach, and kids showering off the salt after a long day at play. And then you might just see one big, honey brown lady in a faded muumuu and a broken straw hat, stumbling along the sand, picking up trash and putting it into an old rice sack. Some folks think she's crazy, but the children call her Auntie Anna. She mutters to herself in a strange language. It's not Japanese, Chinese, Portuguese, Samoan, or English, but a little of each. It's called Pidgin, and she sounds like this.
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0: Like magic, the children gathered around, sat down in the soft, cool sand, and got ready to listen to Auntie Anna talk story.
1: Before time, when I was keiki, din, everyone was smart. 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

0: Hawaii and you happen to wander over to Ala Moana, keep an eye open. You just may see Auntie Anna.
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Pacific UV, a band based inland in Athens, Georgia, from an album recorded on the Pacific Coast in Portland, Oregon in 2008, Long Play 2, we heard Orson here on Deep Threes. Thomas Newman began our set with the first piece from his 2012 soundtrack to the James Bond film Skyfall. David Arnold landed us at Miami International for his soundtrack to Daniel Craig's debut as James Bond, the 2006 remake of Casino Royale. The London Philharmonic Orchestra performed Camille Saint-Saëns' Piano Concerto No. 3 in D-flat, Opus 29, the third movement from Saint-Saëns' Piano Concertos. Brenda Wong-Okoye told us about Auntie Anna from Dreams and Illusions, Tales of the Pacific Rim. And Mannheim Steamroller provided Interlude 6 of Summer from Fresh Air 3. The name of the show is Deep Threes. My name is Jay. I hope you enjoyed the show as much as I enjoyed bringing it to you. I leave you in the hands of Christopher Parkening with Chacon from Grace Like a River. 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

0: The very word secrecy is repugnant in a free and open society. And we are, as a people, inherently and historically opposed to secret societies, to secret oaths, and to secret proceedings. We decided long ago that the dangers of excessive and unwarranted concealment of pertinent facts far outweighed the dangers which are cited to justify it. Even today, there is little value in opposing the threat of a closed society by imitating its arbitrary restrictions. Even today, there is little value in ensuring the survival of our nation if our traditions do not survive with it. And there is very grave danger that an announced need for increased security will be seized upon by those anxious to expand its meaning to the very limits of official censorship and concealment. That I do not intend to permit to the extent that it's in my control. And no official of my administration, whether his rank is high or low, civilian or military, should interpret my words here tonight as an excuse to censor the news, to stifle dissent, to cover up our mistakes, or to withhold from the press and the public the facts they deserve to know.
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avid duo. Flautist Brittany Primavera and saxophonist Jeffrey Kyle Hutchins performing Peter John's Asteroid Baptistina for their 2014 album, Interactions. You're listening to Deep Threes. I'm Jay. Frenchman Thomas Savvy takes us to a metaphorical island to begin our set, one made of stones, from his second album, Leading Archipel, Blue.

0: You, sir, do you mind telling me what you think about unilateral disarmament?
1: Well, hey?
0: Do you think Britain should go it alone in renouncing the H-bomb?
1: George, speaking this thing here.
2: Yes, go on.
1: Well, I mean, there's not much I can do about it, is there? I mean, it's up to the government, isn't it? I mean, they started all this here, Tommy Lark, didn't they? Well, what I say is, he's let them finish it, if they started it, that's what I say. Let them sort it out and leave us old people alone.
0: Yes, but what are your views on, for example, the moral implications of nuclear warfare, if such a thing should ever come to pass?
1: Well, I mean, you only die once, can't you? I mean, it's like we used to say in the war when the Boche was dropping all his stuff. I mean, if your number's on the stuff what he's dropping, well, you had to keep smiling, really, didn't you? I mean, that's how we went and licked Hitler. I mean, we packed up our troubles and rolled out our barrels and all that sort of thing, Caper.
0: Is it? Thank you.
1: And
0: how about you, madam? Do you worry about the possibility of a nuclear war?
3: Well, I just don't think about it at all. I haven't got the time, what with the kids and the shopping and all.
0: But do you think we should retain the bomb?
3: Well, I suppose it's all right in its way if you like that sort of thing. I mean, I don't know much about it, I'm afraid. I can't say I'm fussy one way or the other, really. I mean, if the balloon goes up, it goes up, doesn't it? Why worry? I can tell you I haven't lost any sleep over it until now, at any rate. Ta.
0: Thank you. Now, you, sir, have you any views on the bomb?
4: What bomb?
0: Right. Madam, perhaps you could tell me what you think about,
5: I like it. Only my husband's on nights, you see, and it makes it terribly difficult if we want to... Well,

0: that we are is the result of what we have thought. It is founded on our thoughts. It is made up of our thoughts. All that we are.
1: As a man thinks, he is.

Is it not possible for us to be awakened from what we call our normal life? Normal life. Transcendental. As the dreamer wakes up from his sleep.

By the time the record ends, you will at least be very relaxed. Just let your mind dwell on the idea of sound

bassist Dave Holland, featuring Kevin Eubanks on guitar, keyboardist Craig Taborn, and Eric Harland on drums, undergoing an evolution as seen through 2013's Prism, here on Deep Threes. Thomas Savvy began our set Without Sin, Casting Stones, Across the Blue Archipel 2. Peter Sellers tackled the now perennial question of nuclear disarmament in a bit from 1960, Why Worry, as captured on the album, which he shared billing with Sophia Loren on, Peter and Sophia, which lapsed into Juan Garcelle Esquivel's bachelor pad classic of the 1960s, Miniskirt, as redone by Kronos Quartet on 2002's Nuevo. Robert Glasper expanded his open mind while being double booked. And Pharoah Sanders showered us with Jewels of Love from Save Our Children. The name of the show is Deep Threes. My name is Jay. I leave you for this hour in the Art Park with Ilya Belorukov proclaiming, I did what was possible to quiet us. 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Thanks.

0: Extinction Diaries. 12 scientific studies conducted by 56 authors have concluded that we are on the very edge of collapsing most terrestrial insect populations to the point of no return. Habitat loss is high on the list of human activity forcing declines. Researchers point to the tropics as worrisome, where burning and logging are at a warlike pace. Scientists believe most species there have not even been discovered yet and will be extinct before they are. The second largest loss of insect habitat is grasslands, replaced by industrial farming and livestock production, and along with conversion comes insect-deadly pesticides, many known to cause cancer and other diseases in humans. However, the studies are pointing to climate change as the insect enemy number one. For the past 50 years, climate change has been accelerating and insects have lost 50 to 70% of their populations and facing a further 10 to 20% loss per decade. If we remember them as relatives, we may find the solutions. My name is Odin Lee Daly. This is a Small World Radio production.
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0: all set, Al?
1: Yep. Are you ready? Are you ready? Ladies and gentlemen, let's have a huge round of applause for Mr. Jeff Hughes.

Since that babe, I want a Cadillac. Took you for a $200 dinner, and you said, thanks for the snack. I let you live way up

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Never knew I was mama's boy. Never cried over choo-choo toys. 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

0: This horrendous explosion went over her head and slammed into the backside of one of the whales, and it exploded, and she screamed.
1: How can we ever stop the clear cuts in the forest if we're so effective at clear cutting one another?
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From the Shenango River, Pacifica Radio, and WBDY in Binghamton, New York, I'm Andrew Bemis, and this is the Shenango Sessions. Every week, I share live recordings of world-class musicians performing in small listening rooms and everyday spaces. Today's guest is the internationally renowned Swedish quintet Djärv, who play a blend of Swedish folk and original music with strong pop and jazz influences. Djärv is Joel Hagen on flutes and soprano saxophone, Marcus Gustafsson on fiddle, Harald Nielsen on guitar, Tobias Hedlund on percussion and organ, and Anders Bergsten on nickel harpa, bass, and organ. They performed at Binghamton's Bundy Museum of History and Art in March of 2020, and I recorded that show for you. So find a comfy spot on the couch, sit back, relax, and please join me for the next hour as we give a warm welcome to Djärv on the Shenango Sessions.

You're listening to the Swedish Quintet Järv, recorded live at the Bundy Museum of History and Art in March of 2020. I'm Andrew Bemis, and this is the Shenango Sessions on Pacifica Radio.

So thank you. That was a waltz written by our fiddler, Marcus. Speaking of which, maybe we should be a little bit politer and tell you our names. Here we have Joel Hagen, flutes and soprano saxophone. This is Marcus Gustafsson, fiddle and vocals. Here we have Harald Nilsson, guitar and vocals. And behind all the stuff, also a very good sneaky guy that can go through all this. We have Tobias Hedlund on percussion and organ. My name is Anders Bergstein, and I play the nyckelharpa and the bass and the organ. Yeah.

0: Thank you very much. Bye.
1: So we will continue with a story about a farmer and a fox. The fox got a real nice offer from the farmer. The farmer sees that he would like to have the fox's skin to put in his hat, because it's a cold winter. And he gives this fox an offer and says, I will give you a big ship, a boat, and in trade that you will give me your skin. The fox is like, no, I can ride it, I can drive a boat, that's impossible, so no. The farmer then offers the fox a goose. Yeah, now we're talking, says the fox. This I can do something with. Lucky for the fox, he has a sister that says, no, you can't sell your skin, that's impossible. Now this is a very happy tune, but don't get deceived by that, because it actually ends with the farmer shooting both foxes. Yeah. We used to feel really,
2: sorry
1: for the fox, until actually Marcus, who has a little...
3: I used to have.
1: You used to have a lot of hens and chickens, but there actually was a fox that took them all. Yeah. So no more sympathy for the fox.

Yada hiya na yo hey.

Amen.

Your way.

Oh, no, no, no, no, no, no, no, no, no, no, no, no, no, no, no, no, no, no, no, no, no, no, no, no, no, no, no, no, no, no, no, no, no, no, no, no, no, no, no, no, no, no, no, no, no, no, no, no, no, 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no, no, no, no, no, no, no, no, no, no, no, no, no, no, no, no, no, no, no, no, no, no, no, no, no, no, no, no, no, no, no, no, no, no, no, no, no, no, no, no, no, no, no, no, no, no, no, no, no, no, no, no, no, no, no, no, no, no, no, no, no, no, no, no, no, no, no, no, no, no, no, no, no, no, no, no, no, no, no, no, no, no, no, no, no, no, no, no,

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1: My older brother works at Mehlong Hydropower. He has been missing since the day the floods hit Nepal. I've been searching for him for the past 3 or 4 days without getting any sleep.
0: At least 900 people are dead, more than 4,700 missing in Nepal and Tibet following the devastating flash flood last week brought on by the collapse of a mountain glacier. We'll go to Nepal for the latest. Then power's finally been restored in Gary, Indiana, where a storm left nearly 40,000 residents without electricity for 2 weeks.
2: You got to think about Gary is predominantly Black.
0: To me.
2: And look how they're treating us. It's terrible out here, man. It's terrible.
0: We'll go to Indiana and speak with Gary Mayor Eddie Melton. And we'll be joined by Ron Daniels. He attended the National Black Political Convention held in Gary, Indiana in 1972, and this weekend joined thousands for the 63rd anniversary of the March on Washington. Daniels was there in 1963 as well. Then Bill Hartung, author of The $1 trillion War Machine on the U.S. War in Iran and the real reason there's a munitions shortage. And finally, Dolly Parton was laid to rest this weekend. We'll speak with her 9-to-5 co-star, Jane Fonda. Dolly's song for the film became an anthem for working women.
3: One day, about, I don't know, 3 or 4 weeks into the shooting, she called me and Lily over. I've written a song. And she starts singing 9-to-5, using her nails as percussion instruments. And I just, Lily and I looked at each other. We both had the biggest goosebumps we'd ever had.
4: Working 9-to-5.
0: All that and more coming up. Welcome to Democracy Now!, democracynow.org, The War and Peace Report. I'm Amy Goodman. U.S. forces targeted two Iranian launchers on Larak Island on Sunday. A U.S. official confirmed it's the first U.S. strike on Iran in over a month. Iran retaliated by striking U.S. forces based in Jordan and U.S. military targets at the Al Minhad Air Base in the UAE. It comes as the Washington Post reports several U.S. military leaders warn Secretary of Defense Pete Hegseth that prolonging the war against Iran is unsustainable as it weakens the U.S. ability to respond to threats. Meanwhile, Iranian leaders acknowledge foreign trade has shrunk by a third due to U.S. sanctions and blockade. This is Iran's President Masoud Pezeshkian.
5: We do not seek war. That has been our message to the world until now. However, in the face of aggression, we will not stand by. We are capable of delivering a decisive response. Instability in this region would affect everyone and create serious problems. Instability is in no country's interest.
0: President Trump Friday confirmed the United States has struck a deal with Venezuela to control more than 65 billion barrels of Venezuelan oil. Trump said on Truth Social the agreement would more than double U.S. oil reserves and, quote, substantially lower gas prices for all Americans, unquote, amidst the U.S.-Israeli war on Iran and the closure of the Strait of Hormuz. On Saturday, Venezuela's interim president, Delcy Rodriguez, hailed the deal as an economic revival for Venezuela.
6: Hay algo que debe quedar absolutamente claro.
7: One thing must remain absolutely clear. Venezuela retains ownership and sovereignty over its resources while utilizing capital, technology, and operational capacity to support the recovery of a strategic industry that has been severely affected by sanctions.
0: But many economists warn Venezuelans won't actually see significant benefits from the agreement. The deal also sparked widespread condemnation of the U.S. takeover of Venezuela's oil reserves after the abduction of former President Nicolas Maduro and the First Lady Celia Flores in January. U.S. Senator Chris Van Hollen said, quote, this is proof Trump put our service members at risk to get Venezuelan oil for his billionaire buddies. Putting our soldiers' lives on the line for private profit is a gross dereliction of his constitutional duty, Senator Van Hollen said. In Nepal, More than 900 people have been confirmed dead after a massive wall of water, mud and debris crashed through a Himalayan river valley on the border with Tibet. The number of missing people has topped 4,700. Rescuers are now digging into roughly a dozen hydropower tunnels where more than 900 workers are trapped, debris blocking the entrances. Meanwhile, in Kathmandu, morgues are full as families are searching hospitals for their missing loved ones. Crews have buried hundreds of unidentified bodies in shallow graves. This is a farmer who has four missing family members.
8: Everyone is hoping to find relatives. The army camp is crowded, and we need to wait for some time. There is hope, but bodies may be lying in nearby fields or farmland. But their families, like us, are hopeful. I left my work in Kathmandu to come here and look for our missing relatives.
0: After headlines, we'll go to Kathmandu to speak with journalist Kunda Dixit. Back in the United States, at least one person has been confirmed dead, and 15 are still missing at Grand Canyon National Park in Arizona after a flash flood swept through the canyon Saturday. Over 60 people were evacuated from the park. In immigration news, ICE plans to spend as much as $2 million to purchase robot dogs to aid in immigration enforcement operations. It follows the agency's recent decision to purchase electric shock gloves for officers. CBS News reports that in the span of 10 days, the Trump administration deported more than 100 immigrants from the U.S. to at least eight countries in Africa they have no ties to, among them Afghans who help U.S. military members. The U.S. deportees have been sent to the Central African Republic, Equatorial Guinea, Liberia, and several other nations across Africa's Trump expands secretive third country agreements. This comes as another federal appeals courts block the Trump administration's efforts to indefinitely detain immigrants without access to bond hearings. This was the eighth ruling rejecting the policy. In more related news, the Board of Immigration Appeals has overturned a policy that allowed people with deferred action for childhood arrivals, or DACA, to travel outside the United States and re-enter the country with government permission. The policy is known as advanced parole. The Trump administration will now have the ability to penalize DACA recipients who leave the U.S. under advanced parole by denying them the right to apply for permanent U.S. residency for at least 10 years. In the occupied West Bank, at least three Palestinians were killed in an Israeli airstrike on Jenin Friday. This was the first Israeli airstrike in the West Bank in months as Israel escalates military raids. The Palestine Red Crescent said Israeli soldiers briefly detained medics and blocked their access to the site of the strike. In more news from the West Bank, masked Israeli settlers assaulted a Palestinian woman and three members of an NBC news team reporting on the ground Saturday. The news crew was interviewing Aida Ahmed Abdullah and her family in the town of Jalud near Nablus when they were attacked. Abdullah and her family had been violently forced from their home by Israeli settlers. In Gaza, an Israeli strike killed two Palestinians, including a three-year-old boy identified as Tayyam Hamdan, in the central Gaza Strip on Sunday. Since last October's so-called ceasefire, Israel's killed over 1,200 Palestinians in Gaza. This comes as Haaretz reports armed Palestinian militias have become an operational arm of the Israeli army and the counterintelligence agency Shin Bet inside Gaza. An Israeli Air Force officer who spoke with Haaretz said, quote, "You see the state of Israel, the IDF and Shin Bet sending armed, trained militias to commit war crimes, and I'm the one who has to protect them during their operations so they don't get hurt," unquote. A federal judge has ruled that the Trump administration's violated the constitutional rights of international students in seeking to deport them for their pro-Palestinian activism and criticism of Israel. In her ruling, U.S. District Judge Noelle Wise wrote, quote, "In the United States, free speech, including the freedom to criticize the government and its leaders, is not a sign of our democracy's fragility. It is evidence of its strength. That strength is diminished when members of our society, citizens and non-citizens alike, must self-censor and behave or suffer the government's retaliation," unquote. The lawsuit was filed by the student newspaper, the Stanford Daily, which claimed that some of its writers who are on student visas declined to cover pro-Palestinian protests or report on topics related to Israel and requested their articles on such topics be removed, fearing deportation. In Ukraine, a Russian attack on a weapons depot on Friday night triggered enormous explosions and fires that engulfed dozens of homes and buildings, killing 38 people. It's Russia's deadliest attack on Ukraine this year. On Saturday, Russian strikes on Kyiv killed a 2-year-old girl and injured 12 others. On Sunday, Russian troops dropped bombs on private houses, killing 2 people, including a 13-year-old. In Russia, Ukraine hit a commercial facility Sunday, killing 2 people. Another person was killed in a Ukrainian attack in the Russian-controlled part of Luhansk region in eastern Ukraine. President Trump Sunday threatened to report NBC's Kristen Welker to the FCC, the Federal Communications Commission, for her comments on Trump's endorsement of GOP candidates. In a post on Truth Social, Trump said Welker, who's the longtime host of Meet the Press, should face, quote, rebuke or punishment, unquote, from the FCC for saying Trump's political endorsements have yielded, quote, mixed results in recent primary elections ahead of midterms in November. Trump lashed out, quote, how can anyone be allowed to say this working for freely given public airwaves, unquote. Trump went on to accuse what he described as the, quote, radical left news, unquote, of harassment and libel. FCC Chair Brendan Carr has often sided with Trump in his attacks against the press and free speech. Here in New York, protesters gathered outside Madison Square Garden to rally against a visit from Mohan Bhagwat, the chief of the RSS, a far-right paramilitary organization closely linked to India's ruling BJP party. India's Prime Minister Narendra Modi is a member of the group, and Bhagwat's rally in New York marks the beginning of a global speaking tour for the 100th anniversary of the RSS. Democracy Now! Spoke to Sunny Singh, a Sikh activist at the rally.
9: The RSS has state power in India right now, which is not only a threat to people in my community, as the Indian government targets us for assassinations in parts of the diaspora in the U.S. and Canada, but also to our Muslim brothers and sisters, our Christian brothers and sisters, other religious minorities, and Dalit and Bahujan people. So I stand in solidarity with all those communities. I'm also here to stand up for my own community.
0: And in Washington, D.C., 63 years after Martin Luther King stood on the steps of the Lincoln Memorial and delivered his I Have a Dream speech, thousands assembled Friday to warn against the attacks on voting rights. It comes as the Supreme Court this year significantly weakened Section 2 of the Voting Rights Act, making it harder for plaintiffs to challenge discriminatory voting maps. Friday's event drew union members, students, members of black fraternities and sororities, and activists from around the country. Speakers included Martin Luther King Jr.'s granddaughter, Yolanda Renee King, and his son, Martin Luther King III, as well as U.S. Senator Bernie Sanders of Vermont and Democratic Congressmember Alexandria Ocasio-Cortez of New York.
10: Be clear about the country that we are fighting for. We, the people, demand full, protected, and restored voting rights in the United States of America.
0: Civil rights leader Ron Daniels will join us later in the broadcast. He attended this weekend's commemoration and was there for the March on Washington in 1963. And those are some of the headlines. This is Democracy Now!, democracynow.org, The War and Peace Report. I'm Amy Goodman. In Nepal, more than 900 people have been confirmed dead after a massive wall of water, mud and debris crashed through a Himalayan river valley on the border with Tibet. More than 4,700 people are missing. Rescue efforts are also underway for more than 900 hydropower workers believed to be trapped in more than a dozen underground tunnels blocked by debris. Families are searching hospitals for the missing, and crews have buried hundreds of unidentified bodies in shallow graves. This is a Nepali man searching for missing family members.
8: Everyone is hoping to find relatives. The army camp is crowded, and we need to wait for some time. There is hope, but bodies may be lying in nearby fields or farmland. But their families, like us, are hopeful. I left my work in Kathmandu to come here and look for our missing relatives.
0: On Sunday, the World Health Organization, WHO, partnered with the Nepal Army to rush essential supplies to flood-affected parts of central Nepal. This is WHO team lead in Nepal, Dr. Balinder Singh Chawla, describing the scale of the destruction.
11: We've washed away. There are families that have been washed away. The health facilities have been washed away. And people are in dire need of support. WHO has been trying to assess the needs and respond to the government of Nepal with whatever best we can at this moment. We have been supporting with our IEHK kits. We've been supporting with tents. We're supporting with other supplies as required. And there are other supplies that are coming from Kathmandu to this place.
0: For more, we go to Kathmandu, Nepal, where we're joined by Kunda Dixit. He's a former editor and current publisher of Nepali Times. His most recent piece is headlined, Nepal Avalanche Was Live on Drone Camera. Dixit is author of Dateline Earth, Journalism as If the Planet Mattered, and also A People's War trilogy of the Nepal conflict. He's also a media educator and chair of the Center for Investigative Journalism, Nepal. Kunda Dixit, welcome back to Democracy Now! It's an honor to have you with us. Our condolences over the horror of what has taken place. Well over 5,000 people dead or missing at this point. The numbers may be going up. Still, people are being searched for, especially in these hydroelectric hydropower tunnels. Can you talk about what's happening on the ground?
12: Well, on the ground, I think we're just picking up the pieces now. Hope is fading for most of those who are missing. This runs into thousands, mainly because many of them are buried under, 100, 200 meters of debris, or bodies are being washed up in all the way down in India, 250 kilometers downstream. So this is a catastrophe of unimaginable proportions. I, in my career, have never seen anything like it. And we have covered other glacial lake bursts in the Himalaya before. Because there is so little news of bodies, their relatives are really distraught, as you showed here earlier. And they're, thronging to hospital morgues. The morgues are full, so their bodies are being buried after DNA identification so that they can be brought up later for cremation. But actually, the strange thing is there are very few bodies compared to the numbers who are missing. So it's a terrible situation. It's a huge human tragedy, but it's also an economic loss for the country. Much worse, in fact, than the 2015 earthquake in Nepal, which killed 9,000 people.
0: Can you talk about the fact—I mean, people refer to an act of God. We're talking about a glacier, something you have written about extensively, and the effects of climate change on your community, on the country of Nepal, on Tibet, and what this means when you are right next to the largest greenhouse gas emitter, China. And of course, I'm speaking to you from the historically largest greenhouse gas emitter, the United States, and what this means for a country like Nepal. Not responsible, to say the least, for climate change.
12: Yeah, we are next to India and China, who are the biggest emitters together. But in per capita terms, they're not as high as industrialized countries, even now. And China is taking great leaps in renewable energy. So is India going that way. So this is historical. The buildup of greenhouse gases has led to this. We used to say that the glaciers are melting in the Himalaya. Now it seems like the mountains are cracking up. And this seems to be the case in this event, which happened on a mountain in Nepal, near the Chinese border, where mountains that are already fragile because of seismic activity are now losing the permafrost ice that used to be inside the cracks in the rocks, which have now melted because of global warming. And then the mountains are literally crumbling. And what happened this time, it seems, is that the rocks, the bedrock underneath the glacier gave way. So it came down with the rocks and the ice on top of it into the valley below, into a river that then flowed into Nepal. So this has sort of redefined what global warming and climate change is doing, not just to Nepal and the Himalaya, but to the planet.
0: Can you talk about what the Red Cross is saying right now? I mean, the number of people, we don't know the numbers at this point, and particularly the hydropower tunnels and what is happening?
12: Yeah, this happened on a river called the Trisuli, which actually starts in Tibet and flows into Nepal. And it is a major economic corridor. It is for tourism. A lot of trekkers and mountaineers go through this valley to go climb mountains and hike in them. It's an extremely scenic area, very beautiful. It's also the economic corridor to China, Nepal's second largest trading partner. Most of our trade goes through a border checkpoint, which now no longer exists, from Nepal into China. The highway leading to that checkpoint has been swept away. And it's also a conduit for pilgrims going up to holy lakes up in the mountains in Nepal as well as in Tibet. And this Friday was actually the full moon day, was one of the holiest days of the year for pilgrimage. So there, the valley was full of tourists and pilgrims and travelers and traders, trucks and buses. So that's why the death toll among the visitors was so high. But we can't even imagine. I mean, no one has even calculated precisely the death toll among Nepali people in the settlements and the towns and the villages that were completely wiped off the map.
0: This is exiled Tibetan spiritual leader, the Dalai Lama, speaking on Sunday.
5: The recent flash floods in the Nepal-Tibet border region, particularly in the Kyrgyz on the Tibetan side and in the Rasuwa area of Nepal, have caused great loss of life, suffering, and destruction. For the benefit of the deceased, those missing, we will pray to Avalokiteshvara and recite the six-syllable mantra. May these prayers help and benefit all those affected by this tragedy.
0: Can you talk, Khanda Dixit, about what is needed from the international community at this point?
12: Well, I think at the point immediately we needed that specialized digging equipment to reach those tunnels of the hydropower plants that you mentioned. There are about 900 workers and engineers who are stuck inside. Some of them have been now approached, but they found no survivors inside and no sign of life. The others are in remote areas, and even the entrances have now been completely plugged by the sediment that came down the river. I think in the longer term, this is going to take years, if not a decade, to rehabilitate and find jobs and find economic activity, find homes for people who have been displaced downstream. And this is going to run into hundreds of thousands of people who will be affected indirectly. It might actually spur more out-migration to cities and abroad, people leaving just to take care of their families and to rebuild. The government is now, we have a new government in the it's just been in power for 6 months after the Gen Z uprising exactly a year ago. And they have some amazingly talented technocrats with international exposure. And I'm sure that, you know, they understand the gravity of the situation and are approaching in multiple

0: So we're not out of these woods yet.
1: Kunda Dixit, former editor and current publisher of Nepali Time, most recent piece, Nepal Avalanche Was Live on Drone Camera, author of Dateline Earth, Journalism as If the Planet Mattered, and A People War Trilogy of the Nepal Conflict. Coming up, the Washington Post revealed several U.S. military leaders have advised the defense secretary against extending the war in Iran. We'll speak with William Hartung, author of The $1 trillion War Machine. Stay with us.

0: Small Things by Cassie Velaza, performing at the Brooklyn Folk Festival. This is Democracy Now!, democracynow.org, The War and Peace Report. I'm Amy Goodman. The Washington Post revealed several U.S. military leaders have advised Defense Secretary Pete Hegseth against extending the war in Iran because the six-month-old war has degraded the military's ability to confront threats elsewhere. The warnings appeared in a classified assessment recently shared with Hegseth. The Washington Post reports the warnings were detailed by the heads of the Army, Navy, and Air Force, and the four-star commanders overseeing U.S. operations throughout Europe, Asia, and Latin America. This comes after multiple reports have revealed the U.S. is facing a munitions shortage. According to Reuters, the U.S. Army has used up much of its global stockpile of surface-to-surface long-range missiles. We're joined now by William Hartung, principal advisor at the Project on Government Oversight. His new piece for The Nation headlined, "The Real Reason There's a Munitions Shortage." His latest book is titled, "The Trillion-Dollar War Machine, How Runaway Military Spending Drives America into Foreign Wars and Bankrupts Us at Home." So what is the real reason for this shortage? And do you believe there is one, Bill?
1: Too many wars. I mean, if you're going to arm a genocide, wage an illegal war on Iran, the prior arming of Ukraine, you're going to run out of munitions. And of course, these interceptors are dealing with drones that cost tens of thousands. They cost millions. So the Pentagon is completely dysfunctional when it comes to fighting this kind of war. They have depleted some of these things to some degree, perhaps a third to a half. But the reason they're saying this is because then it would be ready for a war with China. If we have a war with China, we're in deep, deep trouble. We really have a diplomacy gap more than a munitions gap.
0: I mean, we were just reporting on the U.S. attacking Iran again for the first time in a month.
1: Yeah, well, I think Hegseth and Trump, they have a foreign policy more based on fantasy and the president's ego than any kind of analysis. I mean, he thought he was going to swoop in there, put in a leader that was conducive to U.S. interests, and he's got a six-month war on his hands. So whether they'll listen to the military leaders is hard to know, but the fact that they spoke up is kind of unique in Trump world.
0: Can you talk about the U.S. using, to say the least, expensive missiles to attack Iran's, to say the least, inexpensive drones?
1: Well, yeah. An Iranian drone might cost $30,000 or $40,000. A cruise missile is $2 million. Some of the Patriot interceptor batteries are over $10 billion, rather. The THAAD missile defense system, a full battery, could be $18 billion. So the so-called cost-exchange ratio is not in the U.S. favor. And, of course, these things take time to build. So it's great as a money-making machine for the weapons industry, but it's not any way to wage a conflict, of course, a conflict that shouldn't have been started in the first place.
0: Your book is called The Trillion-Dollar War Machine. The U.S. has never spent more on the military than it is now, and it has a critical shortage of weapons?
1: Yes. It's partly because they like to build the big

0: good things. The F-35, the bombers, the aircraft
1: carriers.
0: What
1: about the F-35, which you've, to say the least, criticized?
0: Well, it's probably the most dysfunctional weapons program in living memory. It was supposed to do many things, does none of them well. It's in the hangar half of the time. It was supposed to be a revolution in military procurement. It's kind of proven why you have to take those claims with a grain of salt, like the new tech claims about how the miracles they're going to do are probably just that, a marketing technique.
1: Can you talk about how the weapons are being used? Last week's Democracy Now! Headline, this comes as the Associated Press reports the Pentagon faces a beyond critical shortage of Patriot missile interceptors in Europe after exhausting most of its supply defending U.S. bases and Israel from Iranian drones and missiles. Talk about the role of the interceptors, specifically what role they play in the U.S. defense of Israel.
0: Well, yes. You know, these drones can be quite capable, and as I said, they're relatively cheap by military terms. So to defend Israel, to defend U.S. bases, to defend U.S. communication nodes, they need to use these expensive missiles. And you can't build them quickly, so they've taken them from Europe. They'll probably use fewer in the Gulf, although they have to defend parts of the Gulf. So it's really, I think they thought they could bully their way to victory. And they really didn't build. Our military is less about defense than about enriching contractors. So that dysfunction is.
1: And what about that? The level of profit of the military contractors at this point?
0: Well, you know, more than half the Pentagon budget goes to contractors. And usually in wartime, they get more because they're supposed to go quicker and so forth. But for example, out of Ukraine, they gave General Dynamics money to build an ammunition plant that literally didn't produce anything in 2 years, as Politico, ProPublica reported. So this idea, push it out the door more quickly, is working against a dysfunctional arms industry.
1: Final comments on what people should understand at this point and what you feel should be the direction this country is going. And given the amount of dark money in politics right now, in campaign contributions, do you also hold the Democrats responsible?
0: Yeah, it's a bipartisan problem. Trump, of course, is shouting it from the rooftops. But I'm not worried about a munitions gap. I'm worried about a democracy gap, a public health gap, environmental protection gap, equality gap. Those are the things that are going to harm people, certainly more than Iran or even more than China. So we need to demand that rather than doubling down on a bigger arms industry, we start meeting people's needs.
1: William Hartung, Principal Advisor at the Project on Government Oversight, will link to your new piece, The Real Reason There's a Munitions Shortage. His latest book, co-authored with Ben Freeman, is titled The Trillion-Dollar War Machine, How Runaway Military Spending Drives America into Foreign Wars and Bankrupts Us at Home. This is Democracy Now!, democracynow.org. I'm Amy Goodman. We turn now to Gary, Indiana, where thousands of residents recently spent 2 weeks without power following a storm that ripped through the majority black city. Indiana Governor Mike Braun and others have called for investigations into why it took the private utility company, Northern Indiana Public Service Company, NIPSCO, so long for power to be restored. NIPSCO is privately owned and partially owned by Blackstone. The blackout impacted all aspects of life, from residents being trapped in apartments to gas stations running out of fuel to grocery stores being forced to close. During the blackout, residents of Gary decried the company's failure to restore power.
2: You got to think about Gary is predominantly black. And look how they're treating us. It's terrible out here, man. It's terrible. And it shouldn't even be this way in 2026, man. 2026 is still like this, and it's terrible, man. It's terrible. I feel bad, to be honest with you, man.
1: Officials have estimated the storm might have resulted in up to $5 billion in damages in Gary and other Indiana communities. Gary is a majority black city, about 80%, which is home of what was once the world's largest steel mill in the world. But deindustrialization has taken its toll on the city. In the 60s, the city's population reached over 175,000. Today, it stands at under 70,000. About a third of the population lives below the poverty line. We go now to Gary, Indiana, where we're joined by the city's mayor, Eddie Melton. Welcome to Democracy Now! Can you talk about the state of your city right now? As we reported over the last 2 weeks, tens of thousands of people without electricity and all that that means, and where you're standing right now.
3: Me on the show. As you can imagine, a city without power for over 2 weeks is still in recovery. We have about 95-97% of the population that is back with power. Many of the folks that are without power is because they received personal damage to their homes, ripping off weatherheads and things of that nature. So we've been raising the dollars before there was a commitment from the state and federal government so we can help those individuals restore power. So we're still in the recovery phase as we speak.
1: Can you talk about the role of the private energy company NIPSCO for the country, for the world to understand what took place? Actually, you used to work for them. Is that right, Mayor Melton?
3: Yeah, absolutely. So I understand the process. So I would tell you that for a storm that came through, they said it's almost as a Category 2 hurricane came through Northwest Indiana, swept through three counties, Lake County, Porter County, and LaPorte County, portions of LaPorte County. Heavy wind and rain. That rain went to central Indiana, where there's significant flooding that occurred there as well, ripping trees up out of the ground, causing a lot of destruction to our grid system. So, having worked there, I understand the process of restoration of power. I didn't work on the operations side, but I dealt much with that aspect of it. And knowing mutual aid that comes from other communities, I was saddened to see that we didn't receive that mutual aid as much as the size of Gary is. Gary is 52 square miles, so it takes a significant amount of labor and hands on deck to restore a lot of that system.
1: When the city, when the state, when the company announced its restoration, did it mention, was Gary even included in the schedule?
3: That was where the initial outcry from us started. When an energy company releases their estimated time of restoration, it typically lists out those communities in certain regional areas and pockets. But this was an abnormal storm. And I urged the utility company to break down the city separate from the other regional populations that they were identifying. When we did not see Gary listed in the beginning, it felt as if we were being left behind and overlooked. So we pressed and we called before the public and we told them to come before the public to do a press conference to articulate what was the problem, how long it's going to take for restoration, and to start listing Gary separately from other cities so we can have an accurate account and we can track it from a transparency perspective.
1: Do you think it had something to do with Gary being more than 80% black, a third of the population under the poverty line?
3: Well, that's what I felt at that moment. When you look and you do not see your city listed on there. Now, granted, there were other cities that weren't mentioned. But when your power is out at your home and you're in your city, you're looking for your city. So to omit the city, it felt very overlooking and not the direct attention that it need in an emergency such as that.
1: Many climate studies have shown that climate chaos we're experiencing all over this country, not to mention the world. We were just talking about Nepal. will disproportionately hurt under-resourced and underserved communities. Can you talk about the efforts underway in Indiana to protect its citizens from future storms and also the lawsuits that have already been brought, for example, against NIPSCO?
3: Yes. So we put together a series of demands to the utility company. One of that is hardening the infrastructure. If we had 6 storms last year, and this year we've had 14 already before the end of the year, and we've never seen wind this strong before. If we're seeing winds close to 100 miles or over 100 miles an hour, they need to ensure that the utility grid system is going to sustain that type of wind. So there's going to be, what type of poles are going to be used? Are they going to be hardened with a different type of material instead of just the typical wood, wooden poles? Are they going to put cement in the base of these? Are they going to upgrade the circuitry as well as the transformers? All of this stuff has to take place for a city the size of Gary to endure more and severe storms. Right now, we have received the federal declaration of a natural disaster for the state of Indiana, and this, the governor himself also provided some resources. And today, there'll be FEMA will be on the ground. I'll be meeting with FEMA hands-on and the governor to ensure that the resources are deployed throughout the entire city.
1: Eddie Melton, I want to thank you for being with us, Mayor of Gary, Indiana. This is Democracy Now!, democracynow.org, The War and Peace Report. I'm Amy Goodman. In 1972, Gary, Indiana, was the site of the historic National Black Political Convention. To many, it was known as the Gary Convention. Its impact still felt today. Among those who attended, Coretta Scott King, Betty Shabazz, the wife of Malcolm X, Jesse Jackson, Bobby Seale, Louis Farrakhan, Shirley Chisholm, Harry Belafonte, Amiri Baraka, the great New Jersey poet, and others. The convention led to the founding of the National Black Political Assembly. Our next guest, Ron Daniels, served as president of the assembly from 1974 to 1980. Ron Daniels joins us now, president of the Institute of the Black World 21st Century, convener of the National African American Reparations Commission, host of Vantage Point on WBAI 99.5 FM New York and on the Pacifica Network, just back, actually, from the 63rd anniversary of the March on Washington, where thousands gathered this weekend for that incredible day 63 years ago when Dr. King gave his I Have a Dream speech. Dr. Daniels, if you can start off by talking about placing Gary, Indiana, in this political context, this historical context that many young people who are watching and listening to this show right now had never heard of.
4: Well, there are a lot of young people now asking about the Gary National Black Political Convention. It was one of the great gatherings in the history of Black people in this country. I did have the honor of playing an incredible role in it, actually coming out of Youngstown, Ohio. I'm listening to all of these steel towns, and Youngstown is a steel town. Had the opportunity to serve as co-convener of the Ohio delegation, along with Mayor Stokes of Cleveland. And so there, the Gary Convention set forth a Black political agenda, which, if you look at it, and I read it occasionally, you would think we're still in the same spot. We're not actually in the same spot, but some of the same issues, D.C. statehood, for example, that was raised at the March on Washington. I'm reflecting back on how D.C. statehood was a major call at the Gary National Black Political Convention. Its historic outcome, really, more than anything else, was it led to a watershed number of Black elected officials leaving with the idea that it wasn't necessarily the skin color or the character of a person that was important or the individuals. It was about an agenda. No permanent friends, no permanent enemies, but a permanent agenda. That process of having periodic gatherings to say, what is our agenda? That's what we should be fighting for. And when I think about Gary, I think about Richard Gordon Hatcher, one of the most, I think, the most influential and most progressive mayor of his time, along with Marion Barry of Washington, D.C., and Mayor Jackson first term. He and I were very close friends. We worked together in the Jackson campaign. Of course, he was chairman of the 1988 Jackson for President campaign. I served as a deputy campaign manager. And when you look at really where we are today in terms of urban policy, you look at Gary and you raise the question about cities being left back, the whole question of deindustrialization. You had Mayor Hatcher, one of the most progressive mayors. He was sharp. He was brilliant. But the fact of the matter is that town was run by U.S. Steel. U.S. Steel was the second largest steel producing center. It may have had the biggest plant. Pittsburgh, number one. Gary, number two. Youngstown was number four. So whatever, when U.S. Steel dictated its terms, or when U.S. Steel eventually pulled out, it was a devastating blow to the city of Gary, leading to increasing crime and poverty, that the kind of situation that you see now. And it really raises questions really about an agenda moving forward. For example, I'm listening about the private electrical company. Well, you know, Amy, one of the things that a lot of people have forgotten about is there was a time when we had a much more robust public space. And I argue that the public space is the great equalizer in a racialized capitalist system. So we need public utilities. But instead of having public utilities, we're negotiating with private utilities. And they don't serve almost any community well, but they certainly don't serve Black and brown and marginalized communities well. And I do mean by that also poor white communities. So there's a lot to be unpacked in terms of what's going on in Gary. But it's also important to look forward in this moment to the need of Black folks to come together. You know, one of the outcomes, ultimately, that relationship between Richard Gordon Hatcher and Jesse Jackson, the Rainbow Coalition. We're in a period now where we need something similar to a Rainbow Coalition to really address the critical issues that were talked about at the March on Washington that just occurred. Kudos to Reverend Sharpton and Martin King III and Andrea Waters King for convening again a huge number of leaders that came together, which we need for this moment, because this is one of, if not the most dangerous moment in the history of these United States of America. That's the negative side. The positive side is we have the capacity, utilizing the concept of King's beloved community and a rainbow formation, to actually lead the way to a very positive agenda. In fact, a game-changing, transformative agenda that will deal with finally getting rid of some of the kinds of things that you just talked about, the money, dark money in politics, and also really beginning to deal with the question of a basic standard of living for all human beings in this society, in terms of not only Medicare for air, but Medicare for all. But King's call for guaranteed annual income, a Bill of Rights that would talk about education for all. These bold ideas is what we need right now. Bold, bold, transformative ideas.
1: Ron Daniels, on Friday, you were in Washington, D.C., 63 years after Dr. Martin Luther King stood on the steps of the Lincoln Memorial and gave his I Have a Dream speech. Thousands assembled on Friday, including you, to warn against the attacks on voting rights. Among the people who spoke, Martin Luther King's son, Martin Luther King, Senator Bernie Sanders, Alexandria Ocasio-Cortez, as well as Martin Luther King Jr.'s granddaughter, Yolanda Renee King.
5: We will pick up the baton. We will restore the dream when voting rights are weakened. We will restore the dream when hatred tries to divide us. We will restore the dream when children are afraid to go to school. We will restore the dream when people are threatened, are treated as less than human because of their race, religion, gender, immigration status, whom they love, how much money they have, or where they were born. We will restore the dream.
1: So that is Martin Luther King Jr.'s granddaughter, Yolanda Renee King, speaking. You were there on Friday, Dr. Ron Daniels, and you were there 63 years ago. Your final comments about the significance of this moment and the attack on the Voting Rights Act and voting overall.
4: Well, I think the other theme is we're not going back. And we need to know that history, because we've been here before. Every time there's been significant progress in terms of Black Americans and people of color and the oppressed, there's been a backlash. This is the ugliest backlash we've seen. It is perhaps the sort of the dying gasp of a system that needs a major overhaul. And one of the things that was so inspiring about the March on Washington, there were really, really thousands of young people there as well. And they spoke out. You saw them assembled under the leadership of the NAN Youth Division and whatever. So I'm very optimistic that, as Maya Angelou says, strong young women and men, strong people keep coming on. We are going to change this country. No matter how difficult it is, we're not going back.
1: Dr. Ron Daniels, president of the Institute of the Black World, 21st Century. Thank you so much for being with us. Coming up, Jane Fonda remembers Dolly Parton, who was laid to rest this weekend. They starred together in 9 to 5.
6: Working 9 to 5.
1: Jane Fonda and Lily Tomlin, who together starred in 9 to 5. This is Democracy Now!, democracynow.org. I'm Amy Goodman. Yes, the legendary singer-songwriter, country superstar Dolly Parton, who died Tuesday in Nashville, Tennessee, surrounded by her loved ones, 80 years old, reportedly battling cancer, was laid to rest in a private burial Friday. News of Parton's death sparked tributes around the world, honoring a musical legacy that spanned decades. Dolly Parton won multiple Grammys, numerous other awards. She also starred in the 1980 film 9 to 5, yes, with Lily Tomlin and Jane Fonda. I spoke with Jane Fonda this weekend behind the stage at the Middlebury New Filmmakers Festival, where she was being honored and has a new film, Gaslit. I asked her about her relationship with Dolly Parton and the film 9 to 5.
7: So this is how 9 to 5 came to be what it was. Back in the 70s, the anti-Vietnam War movement, our movement was called the Indochina Peace Campaign, and one of my colleagues was Karen Nussbaum, an activist from Boston, and her day job was organizing women office workers. And every time she'd see me, she'd tell me stories about the kind of things that women office workers had to put up with. And eventually I said, I got to make a movie about this. And it began as a kind of a dark comedy, but dark. And then one day I heard that Lily Tomlin was doing a one-woman show downtown called Appearing Nightly. And I had never seen her work. And I went down and I saw her. 15 characters, and she embodied every one of them. I was smitten. I had never seen that kind of brilliance before. And as I was driving home, I was enjoying myself. I'd had a beer. I was driving, and I realized that I couldn't make a movie about secretaries without Lily Tomlin being in it. I didn't want to. And I turned on the radio, and it's Two Doors Down. Dolly Parton is singing Two Doors Down. And I suddenly saw Dolly. She's a secretary. She's typing. She can't see her fingers. I thought, oh my God, Dolly, Lily, and Jane. Needless to say, we had to approach it a little differently. It became an outright comedy, and directed by Colin Higgins, and the rest is history. But that's how it came about.
8: What was it like working with Dolly? You gave her her first acting job.
7: Jane. That's right. That's right. I did. Well, first day of work, she shows up and she's memorized the entire script. She thought that she was supposed to learn it all. And then one day, about, I don't know, 3 or 4 weeks into the shooting, she called me and Lily over during the lunch break. You come here. And, you know, she had nails like this. She cut in the corner. And she said, I think I've written a song. And she starts singing 9 to 5, using her nails as percussion instruments. And Lily and I looked at each other. We both had the biggest goosebumps we'd ever had. And it was like, oh, my God. This is it. The song is going to be a hit. This is great. This is the anthem of the secretaries movement. And Dolly, if she had gotten to the end of the day without her and her friends laughing so hard they had to cross their legs, then she would create a cause for laughter. She laughed all the time and made sure that everybody around her guffawed all the time. I know because I spent 10 days with her on her tour bus, touring Appalachia, Missouri, Tennessee, Arkansas, because I was about to play a hillbilly, and Dolly's the only hillbilly I knew, so she helped me find a hillbilly that I could base my character on.
8: And you've talked about how smart Dolly was. She often said, I'm not insulted when someone says dumb blonde, because I'm not dumb and I'm not a blonde.
7: I know. She wasn't dumb. She had the ability, like X-ray vision, she could see through people to their essence. Whatever the outside was, she could see, good or bad, to the essence of a person, which is interesting because what she saw in me was a virgin. She told Lily, she said, Jane's like a virgin.
8: And you sang with her?
7: One of the ways that she helped me was a character of the hillbilly that I played in The Dollmaker. She invited me to Nashville, and then we spent 10 days driving through Appalachia and meeting people. But the first night I was in Nashville, she announced to me that I was coming with her to the Grand Ole Opry, and I was going to sing backup. I sang backup for Dolly at the Grand Ole Opry. Nobody knew who I was. This was 1977, I think, 78. And, I sang back up with Dolly.
8: As we talked today, Dolly was just buried. But the legend of Dolly Parton will live on. What did she ultimately mean to you?
7: She meant love. She really did. She loved everyone. One day we were on a photo session, me, Dolly, and Lily. And for fun, we crossed our eyes. And they took a picture of us with our eyes crossed. And she got very upset. She said, we never can show this to anybody. She said, it looks like we're making fun. I have a relative who's cross-eyed. I don't ever want to see this picture. You know, she just... You know, I was in deep hollows of Tennessee and Arkansas where people lived in tar paper shacks with no electricity or running water. And she would come in her full regalia. I never saw her without full regalia. And they loved her so much that they accepted my presence. And it was so clear that she absolutely respected them. That was why there was so much love. She never played down. She always was pulled together. She was always who she was, out of respect for her fans. She taught me the importance of acknowledging and respecting fans.
8: And finally, would you call Dolly a feminist?
7: Oh, absolutely. Absolutely. She knew from the get-go who she was. She knew that people would make fun of who she was because of how she looked. And so she did it first, and she did it so smart. And she was always in charge of her life. She was always in charge of her talent and her business and her career. It came from her. So yes, she was in charge of her life. She was a feminist.
8: Jane Fonda, thanks so much.
1: The legendary actor and activist Jane Fonda speaking about Dolly Parton. They starred together in the film 9 to 5 with Lily Tomlin. Dolly Parton was laid to rest next to her husband, Carl Dean, in a private burial on Friday in Nashville, Tennessee. Jane Fonda's new film is Gaslit. We'll talk more about that in the coming weeks. And that does it for today's show. A very happy birthday to Hani Masood. I'll be at the Firehouse Cinema at DCTV in Manhattan today for the Q&A after the 3:30 screening of the documentary Runa Simi. On Saturday, September 5th, I'll be in Madison, Wisconsin at the Barrymore Theater at 7:30 for a screening of Steal the Story, Please. And in Chicago on Sunday, check out democracynow.org. Special thanks to Mike Burke and Nicole Salazar. I'm Amy Goodman. Thanks for joining us.
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0: Hello, ahlan wa sahlan, and welcome to another episode of Arab Voices, a syndicated radio talk show that airs on dozens of radio stations in the US and Europe since 2002. This is Saeed, executive producer and host of Arab Voices. During this episode of Arab Voices, episode number 1232, I will have two segments. First, we will listen to the Electronic Intifada newscast, a summary of the latest developments in occupied Palestine and Lebanon, including the ongoing Israeli genocide in the Gaza Strip and the ongoing Israeli atrocities and ethnic cleansing in the West Bank. During the second segment, I will air an interview Hanan Awad, Arab Voices guest host, conducted with renowned Palestinian artist Sliman Mansour, one of the most prominent and influential Palestinian artists of his time, who passed away at the age of 79 in occupied Palestine on August 24, 2026. Let's begin with the Electronic Intifada newscast, a summary of the latest developments in occupied Palestine and Lebanon, presented by Noura Burrows-Friedman, Associate Editor at the Electronic Intifada.
1: This is the Electronic Intifada newscast. I'm Noura Burrows-Friedman, Associate Editor at the Electronic Intifada. It's day 1056 of Israel's genocide in Gaza. Here's a brief summary of some of the latest developments this week in Palestine and Lebanon. Israel has designated Palestinian children's paper kites a national security threat, while the Israeli army bombs, shells, and opens fire on children, women, and men, and while it destroys mosques and water desalination facilities with full impunity and support from the West. Reporter Ahmed Al-Najjar said that at least one Palestinian man was murdered and several others were wounded in an attack on displacement shelters in the Mawasi area of Khan Yunis on Wednesday, quote, under the auspices of the so-called ceasefire. On Tuesday, Israel bombed a school sheltering displaced Palestinians in the Jabalia refugee camp in the north, killing at least three people. The Shahab News Agency filmed people carrying a body over the rubble and putting it on a stretcher. Israel bombed a water desalination plant in Gaza City and destroyed an aid warehouse and a mosque in the central town of Deir al-Balah on Monday. The New Arab reports that the water facility in the Sheikh Radwan neighborhood of Gaza City was under construction for about a month and was just about to begin supplying water to Palestinian families in homes and displacement shelters when it was bombed. Several Israeli missiles struck the facility on Monday, destroying it before it could become operational, according to residents and eyewitnesses, the New Arab said. The strikes also damaged dozens of tents surrounding the facility and caused further damage to homes already weakened by previous bombardment. The Israeli public broadcaster Kan claimed that the strike targeted a, quote, Hamas weapons depot in the area. Palestinian residents, however, have lost another desperately needed water source during Gaza's sweltering summer, the publication added. A resident of Sheikh Radwan told the New Arab that, quote, we were eagerly waiting for the station to start operating. They told us the work was nearly finished and that water would soon reach the area. Then the airstrikes came and destroyed everything. This comes as North Gaza municipalities warned this week that the region has entered a phase of severe water scarcity, according to international standards. A chief engineer noted that approximately 60% of municipal generators are out of operation and highlighted the immense technical and logistical needs required to sustain water and sanitation services. The municipalities emphasize that the blockade imposed on northern Gaza has severely hampered their ability to provide essential services to residents. The ban on the entry of machinery and equipment needed to clear streets, remove rubble, and collect waste has contributed to the spread of diseases, epidemics, rodents, and insects. The attack on the water facility also damaged the Al-Radwan Mosque prayer hall. The Ministry of Religious Affairs in Gaza emphasized that targeting service facilities linked to religious institutions and damaging mosques once again reveals the occupation's deliberate intent to strike the foundations of life and target everything that serves the Palestinian people. In a separate Israeli attack on Monday, the Ashkelon Prayer Hall, another religious facility in the Beach refugee camp just west of Gaza City, was partially destroyed, the ministry said. And the Abu Salim Mosque in Deir al-Balah was bombed on the same day, severely damaging the historic building. The Ministry of Religious Affairs noted that the total number of mosques targeted by the Israeli army since the beginning of the genocide has reached 1,244 out of 1,275 mosques in the Gaza Strip, with 1,077 of them completely destroyed. The ministry noted that targeting, destroying, or damaging mosques and prayer halls is not merely an attack on physical structures. Quote, it is an assault on our people's identity, faith, and right to practice their religious rituals. It is an attempt to erase their cultural and religious landmarks and to destroy everything connected to their lives and institutions, the ministry added. In Deir al-Balah, an Israeli attack on a residential building caused irrevocable damage to an adjacent aid warehouse and destroyed its supplies. The Ard al-Insan Palestinian Charitable Association stated in a press release that the warehouse, they say, contained nutritional supplements and specialized nutrition supplies intended for children and pregnant and breastfeeding women as part of AEI's health and nutrition programs across the Gaza Strip. According to the initial field assessment, approximately 100% of the stored supplies were affected. The damaged materials are no longer suitable for distribution or use due to exposure to debris, dust, shrapnel, and blast-related damage, the association explained. Al Jazeera reporter Tarek Abu Azoum said that the Israeli army had issued forced displacement orders a few hours before the bombings in Deir al-Balah and described the destruction in the aftermath of the attacks.
2: A few hours, the Israeli military issued a number of forced evacuation orders for four sites across the strip in order to be bombed. And we have been following these sites. One of them has been water desalination plant and also a warehouse that has been struck a few minutes ago here in the city of Deir al-Balah. We can see at the background the scale of destruction. This warehouse has been used to distribute aid supplies. And in my hand is one of these humanitarian supplies that used to be distributed for Palestinians here in Deir al-Balah. The attack has been taking place in a very densely populated area. These sites are considered to be safe under the umbrella of the ceasefire agreement, but the Israeli military has been intensifying these attacks under the pretext of security, as people on the ground are saying that the ceasefire has been representing an extension for the war itself, as these attacks are still really taking shape on the ground without any respite, and people are still quite skeptical about the next phase of the Israeli military strikes, whether it's going to be extended to more military operations, as the military security pretext have been used to justify all sorts of military activities here in Gaza. Tarek Abu Azoum, Al Jazeera, Deir al-Balah, Palestine.
1: That was Tarek Abu Azoum in Deir al-Balah on Monday. Israeli attacks killed at least six Palestinians between Monday and Tuesday, according to the Palestinian Ministry of Health in Gaza. One man, Ibrahim Abu Assad, was killed in the attacks on Deir al-Balah, according to local reports. Two more Palestinians succumbed to their wounds that they sustained in previous attacks, one from injuries from an Israeli shelling west of Khan Yunis on Monday, and another who died after being injured in an Israeli bombing in the Al-Amal neighborhood of Khan Yunis several days earlier. Local sources told the Anadolu news agency that Israeli military vehicles opened heavy fire toward homes and tents sheltering displaced people in areas south of Khan Yunis. A 10-year-old girl, Amal Abu Khater, was shot by Israeli soldiers in the back, killing her instantly as she sat eating lunch inside her displaced family's tent in western Khan Yunis on Monday, according to Dropsite News' reporter Mohammed Ahmed. Amal had just returned from memorizing the Quran and performing the prayer, her family said. The girl's relative, Hassan Abu Khater, told Dropsite that, quote, they were people who felt safe sitting in their tents. It's supposed to be a safe area, and it is full of displaced people. Amal's grandmother, Samira Abu Khater, said, what did she do to deserve to be killed? She was sitting and eating sweets. What sin did this little girl commit? A 4-year-old boy, Mohammed Abdul Salam Hassan Taha, was killed in an Israeli strike on the Al Zuwaida area near the Burej refugee camp in central Gaza on Sunday. Reporter Ashraf Abu Amra photographed the child's relatives carrying his small body in their arms and mourning over him in a nearby hospital. Another Palestinian was killed in the same attack, according to Palestinian medical sources. Israel has threatened expanded assassinations and forced evacuations across the remaining areas of the Gaza Strip not currently in the official extermination zone, following fabricated panic about Palestinian children playing with paper and plastic kites. Israeli media reports that war crimes fugitives Prime Minister Benjamin Netanyahu and Defense Minister Israel Katz, quote, directly warned Hamas on Sunday that if the launch of kites across the Gaza border into Israeli territory does not stop immediately, the Israeli army will increase strikes on the Gaza Strip. Netanyahu and Katz stated that the Israeli attacks would target those responsible for the launches, in other words, threatening the targeted murder of kids who play with kites. The right-wing Jerusalem Post also noted that the government, quote, warned that populations in the areas where the kites, drones, and balloons are launched may be evacuated if the launches are not stopped, and that Katz had instructed the army to act, quote, immediately and forcefully against any additional kites launched toward Israel from the Gaza Strip. This came after the Israeli army said that four handmade kites had been found near the Nahal Oz settlement colony over the weekend. Jewish Israeli local councils in the settlements near Gaza called for a military response before Katz ordered action against kites reaching Israel from the enclave, according to the Anadolu news agency. Anadolu pointed out that the lightweight kites are controlled by strings from the ground. If a string breaks, however, wind currents can carry them beyond Gaza, where some residential areas lie only a few kilometers from Israeli settlements across the boundary. The Israeli military depopulated and erased Palestinian villages near Gaza in order to construct militarized civilian outposts masquerading as Jewish farming settlements around the so-called Gaza envelope nearly 80 years ago. Ismail Al-Tawabta, director general of the Gaza Government Media Office, said on Sunday that what the Israeli occupation promotes as a dangerous act of war are nothing more than simple, homemade toys crafted by children using available plastic bags and wooden sticks. These toys serve as a means for children to find a psychological outlet and escape the horrors of war and the suffocating blockade. Al-Tawabta explained that Israel's eagerness to exaggerate the danger of these toys, quote, reflects a bloodthirsty mentality that constantly seeks flimsy justifications to legitimize attacks on residential neighborhoods and civilians. Hamas spokesperson Hazem Qassem said that Israel's threats, quote, based on fabricated pretexts, are an attempt to justify the continuation of aggression and violations against our people, reaching the point of threatening children in the Gaza Strip. Children held a press conference at the Gaza shoreline on Tuesday, demanding the right to fly their kites and experience happiness.
3: I want to get small piece of happiness. A cat in the sky and a smile on my face. I don't want to be afraid of the sky. I want to fly my kite free. My kite carries my dream.
1: Turning to the occupied West Bank, Israeli forces assassinated a prominent community figure, 58-year-old father of two resistance fighters, in Jenin on Friday, August 21st. Mondo Weiss's Shatta Hanaisha reports that Fethi Khazem, also known as Abu Rad, was at home with his 12-year-old son Adam when Israeli soldiers raided his home in the Al-Masarwa neighborhood of Jenin. The soldiers had forcibly recruited a young man from the neighborhood to accompany them as a human shield, after which they blew open the front door and stormed inside. According to the family, Adam witnessed what he described as the execution of his father by Israeli forces and has remained in a state of shock ever since, Mondo Weiss reported. Speaking to the publication, the 12-year-old recounted how they ordered his father, Fethi, to raise his hands, remove his clothes, and kneel before them. Adam said that his father refused to comply with their orders or submit to their attempts to humiliate him, asking the soldiers, "Who are you that I should kneel before you?" According to Adam and the young man who was used as a human shield, a verbal confrontation broke out between Khazem and the soldiers. Other family members told Mondo Weiss that what followed was a summary execution. saying that after the soldiers began beating Chazem inside his home, he tried to defend himself before they shot him at point-blank range. Adam added that a soldier had initially shot his dad in the hand before other soldiers fired 7 more rounds at him. They did not provide him with medical assistance, leaving him to bleed to death. The Israeli army has withheld his body to date. During the raid, the soldiers confined Adam and the young man who had been used as a human shield in the bathroom and forced both of them to strip completely. The young man, who understands Hebrew, said he overheard the soldiers discussing whether they should kill the two of them as well, Mondo Weiss reported. 3 days later, on August 24th, Chazem's other son, Hamam, was abducted and detained by Israeli forces, along with 2 other Palestinians. Israeli soldiers took Hamam Chazem from his home in the Al-Almaniya neighborhood of Jenin City, local sources told Anadolu. They were among 17 Palestinians taken and detained that day in several Israeli army raids across the West Bank. Anadolu reports that Israeli forces arrested Palestinians from the towns of Zita Jama'in, Kusin, Tel, and Salem, raiding and searching homes. Israeli settlers attacked several Palestinian homes in those villages and brought new caravans to an outpost near the village of Burin, where, as we reported last week, settler attacks and property destruction against Palestinians has been accelerating. A 17-year-old boy, Karim Saned Raja Shalalde, was shot and killed by Israeli settlers on August 21st during a settler pogrom in the town of Sa'ir, north of Al-Khalil, or Hebron. According to the boy's father, settlers shot Karim in his back. He explained that nearly 50 Israeli settlers had attacked the family home and that while Karim was trying to defend his house and drive the settlers away, one of them shot his son at close range. Settlers also wounded a 70-year-old Palestinian man during the attack. On Tuesday, Israeli soldiers shot and injured a Palestinian child in the Qalandia refugee camp north of Jerusalem amid escalatory attacks by Israel on the camp, its residents, and United Nations facilities. The Wafa news agency reported on Tuesday that Israeli forces carried out searches and raids across the camp and the adjacent town of Kufr Aqab, accompanied by Israel's national security minister and war crimes fugitive Itamar Ben-Gvir. He and Israeli troops raided the Qalandia Vocational Training Center, run by UNRWA, the UN Agency for Palestine Refugees, and began demolishing its facilities. This move is part of ongoing measures targeting UNRWA facilities in occupied East Jerusalem, according to Wafa. Israeli forces also raised the Israeli flag over the building, according to local reports. The Qalandia Training Center is the oldest vocational school operated by the agency. Each year, it provides hundreds of students from across the occupied West Bank with a pathway toward economic independence. At the beginning of 2025, Israel closed the agency's main headquarters in the Sheikh Jarrah neighborhood of occupied East Jerusalem and later announced its seizure by the authorities. Wafa noted that Israel had previously approved a series of measures targeting UNRWA's work, including preventing it from operating in the occupied West Bank and Gaza Strip and canceling the arrangements and privileges granted to it. Itamar Ben-Gvir filmed himself sitting at the desk inside the manager's office at the training facility building, celebrating the takeover and vowing to turn it into a school exclusively for Jewish children. UNRWA issued a statement on Tuesday condemning the Israeli raid and theft of UN property. Quote, "The entry of armed security forces into a United Nations facility without the authorization or consent of the United Nations is unacceptable," they said. The agency added that the Qalandia Training Center is not merely a building, but its oldest vocational training center, which has served Palestine refugees for more than 7 decades. Quote, "Every year, the center provides hundreds of Palestine refugee students from refugee camps across the occupied West Bank, many of whom face severe socioeconomic hardship with access to free vocational education and a pathway toward greater economic independence," UNRWA said. Quote, "Any attempt to take possession of, interfere with, or otherwise undermine the functioning of an UNRWA facility strikes at the ability of the United Nations to carry out its mandate." After shooting and injuring a child, Israeli forces later in the day on Tuesday issued demolition orders in Qalandia camp amid the ongoing raids. Another child was shot and killed by Israeli soldiers in the Askar refugee camp in Nablus on Sunday, August 23rd. According to local reports, approximately 10 Israeli military vehicles entered Al-Askar camp and raided buildings along the camp's main street and nearby alleys. A witness told the Tel Aviv newspaper Haaretz that 3 gunshots were heard as the soldiers withdrew from the eastern part of the camp. Medics later said that a 14-year-old boy, identified as Islam Ajouri, was critically wounded by direct gunfire to his chest and was later pronounced dead at the government hospital in Nablus. According to the witness who spoke with Haaretz, Israeli forces continued patrolling buildings and agricultural fields near the scene of the shooting for hours afterwards. Also on Sunday, Israeli soldiers raided the Nur Shams refugee camp east of the city of Tul Karem and raised an Israeli flag on the minaret of the Abu Ubaida Mosque. In Lebanon, Israeli airstrikes and home demolitions are continuing in the south. Our contributor Rokaya Shamsuddin reported that just a few hours before airtime on Thursday, 2 Israeli airstrikes tore through her family's village of Arab Salim, killing Saja Sharar, a new bride, and destroying parts of a local olive grove. Sharar had just gotten married several days ago. Rokaya filed this report for the Electronic Intifada on Wednesday evening from Lebanon.
4: This is Rokaya Shamsuddin reporting for the Electronic Intifada. In southern Lebanon, Israeli attacks continue, targeting border towns through concentrated artillery shelling, drone strikes, airstrikes, and demolitions deliberately striking at civilian homes. Artillery units have hit Kfar Amman, the heights of Al-Tahir, Wadi Salnouki, Maythaloun, and Al-Mansouri, alongside airstrikes on the outskirts of Nabati al-Fawa. Separate structural detonations were also carried out in Majdanzoun, alongside 4 consecutive blasts in Bint Jbin. The Israeli assault has also extended to those trying to save lives. Recently, Israeli forces launched a sound bomb targeting a group of first responders from the Risala Scout Association as part of the relentless intimidation of emergency workers as they attempted to respond to a drone strike targeting Kfar Amman. Thousands of civilian homes and critical infrastructure networks across the south have also been destroyed through intentional, pre-planned Israeli demolitions. Addressing this devastation on UN Radio, UNIFIL spokesperson Candice Ardiel stated that entire neighborhoods in southern Lebanon have been wiped out, warning that peacekeepers have documented cases where the widespread destruction of civilian areas is systematic rather than selective. The human toll of the ongoing attacks continues to mount. In Kfar Amman, search teams recovered the bodies of Ahmed Romani and Hassan Shukr from Deir Zahrani after an Israeli drone strike targeted their motorcycle. According to the Lebanese Ministry of Public Health, nearly 9,000 people have been killed by Israeli attacks since October 8, 2023. As the bombardment presses forward, rescue teams remain active on the ground and border villages continue to absorb and endure the weight of the Israeli attacks.
1: That was Rokaya Shamsuddin reporting for the Electronic Intifada from Lebanon on Wednesday. We've published many features in the last week, but today we're going back into our archives to highlight excerpts from Sliman Mansour and the Art of Steadfastness, an article and a video we published 10 years ago in January 2016. Sliman Mansour died this week at the age of 79 in Palestine. He was born in Bir Zeit near Ramallah in 1947 and became one of the most prominent figures in modern Palestinian art. Linda Paganelli, a visual anthropologist based in Palestine, wrote in her 2016 article for the Electronic Intifada that the history of modern Palestine can be traced through the work of its artists. After the 1948 ethnic cleansing of Palestine, what has become known as the Nakba, the theme of refugees, hopeless, helpless, and without homes, dominated, she writes. But as veteran artist Sliman Mansour explains, after the emergence of the armed struggle in the 1960s, Palestinian art became proud. The Palestinian woman with her nice dress, flowing hair, and long neck, the woman is a symbol of the revolution, he says. Jerusalem soon became a symbol for Palestine, and Mansour is perhaps best known for his painting of an elderly man carrying its walled old city with the Dome of the Rock as its crown jewel on his back. The main idea behind our work was to try to promote and develop and show that there is a Palestinian people and Palestinian identity and culture, he says. Artists like Mansour didn't choose to be political, but were only responding to their environment, he adds. Mansour and his comrades in the Palestinian Art League printed their work on posters to reach the widest audience possible. Their work was wildly successful. You can find Palestinian art posters in every home, he says. This sudden fame also made the Israeli authorities aware of our existence. They confiscated some artwork. What happened to those artworks, we don't know until now. Israel began censoring Palestinian artists and banned the colors red, white, black, and green, the colors of the Palestinian flag. During this time in the late 1980s, known as the First Intifada, Palestinian artists began working with natural materials in observance of the boycott of Israeli products. Instead of painting a landscape, I will use the land to paint, Mansour recalls thinking. Mansour was once part of an initiative to try to change Israeli public opinion through art under the banner of ending the occupation. We came to a conclusion that it is not working, so we stopped, he says. That's from Linda Paganelli's 2016 article, which accompanied her short video interview with Sliman Mansour. Let's go to an excerpt of that interview now.
5: So I feel there is a kind of fragmentation of Palestinian geography and Palestinian hope. Even the idea of Palestine shrank a lot. Making a self-portrait of me with cracks and so on, it reflects my feeling and the feeling of the Palestinian people as I see it.

0: stabbing to execute people, you know, young people, to kill them in cold blood. People are hopeless. They are desperate, especially young people who grow up and they open their eyes to for a future, and they can't have a future in this situation here.
1: That's from Linda Paganelli's 2016 video, Sliman Mansour and the Art of Steadfastness. Mansour passed away on Monday, August 24th, at the age of 79 in Palestine. You can watch the entire video and read the accompanying article at electronicintifada.net. And finally, as we always do, we wanted to highlight people expressing joy, determination, and reclamation across Palestine and around the world. Last week, we brought you excerpts from Crushed But Defiant, The Grape Growers of Gaza, about the farmers in Sheikh Ijlin. And today, we're returning to Sheikh Ijlin with Al Jazeera digital field reporter Maram Humaid, who walks through the vineyards and narrates what she sees.
2: So we rarely get the chance to cover something positive from the Gaza Strip, but today we are covering a bright side of the Gaza story. We are covering the story of the grape vineyards in Gaza, and these vineyards were saved during the wars. Some of these vines were rescued from under the rubble and then replanted into the land. And now farmers are harvesting these grapes. It's very tasty. It's well known actually in Gaza with its dates and with its special flavor. Vineyards and grapes in Gaza are very tasty, and it's a precious season for all of Gaza.
1: That was reporter Maram Humaid in Sheikh Ijlin in western Gaza City. And that's it for the news roundup. As always, go to electronicintifada.net for much more, especially to read our new features by our brave writers in Gaza. You've been listening to the Electronic Intifada's newscast. I'm Nora Barrows-Friedman. Want to hear more? Check out our live stream with interviews, reports, and analysis, along with print articles, podcasts, and more at electronicintifada.net. Produced by Nora Barrows-Friedman, Tamara Nassar, and Pierre Loisel.
3: 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This is Saeed, executive producer and host of Arab Voices. Renowned Palestinian artist Sliman Mansour, one of the most prominent and influential Palestinian artists of his time, passed away at the age of 79 in occupied Palestine on August 24, 2026. Sliman Mansour was one of the founding figures of contemporary Palestinian art and most influential figures in modern Palestinian visual art. His paintings became some of the most recognizable images of Palestinian identity in the world. Through his work, he played an important role in preserving themes of land, Jerusalem, farmers and rural communities, Palestinian villages and landscapes, family life, displacement and memory, traditional Palestinian dress, olive trees, and cultural identity and heritage. In 2021, Arab Voices guest host Hanan Awad interviewed Sliman Mansour on Palestinian art and resistance. In honor of his memory following his recent passing, I will re-air that interview. We will listen to part one during today's episode, with part two to follow during the next episode of Arab Voices. Let's listen in.

0: Salam. This is your host, Hanan Awad. In this episode of Arab Voices, our distinguished guest is the Palestinian artist, Sleiman Mansour. Sleiman was born in Bir Zeit, Palestine, just barely before the 1948 Nakba, that is 1947. Sleiman Mansour is one of the most prominent and influential Palestinian artists of his time. As part of the Palestinian struggle, his art reflects the brutal reality of Palestine and her people, highlighting the Palestinian identity under military occupation. One key aspect of the Palestinian identity is the concept of sumud, or steadfastness, which some people may argue is the core of all Palestinians, both at home under occupation and abroad in the diaspora. Sleiman's sumud was shown in his beautiful art, which he uses as an outlet to express himself, and became a bridge to bring the unheard voices to the world. Part of his artistic expression is the challenge against the Zionist myth of Palestine being a land without a people, for a people without a land. The land is Palestine, and her people are the Palestinians, as Sleiman shows through his work. His art has become a worldwide phenomenon, having been exhibited throughout the world. In fact, during the First Intifada of 1987, he became known as the artist of the Intifada, since he helped start the New Vision Art Movement. This movement was an art movement in solidarity with Palestine and the First Intifada that encouraged artists to use local Palestinian materials, like mud, as opposed to Israeli supplies that they boycotted. Let's get to know Sleiman Mansour a little bit better. Thank you, Sleiman, for taking your time to be with us today.
1: It's nice being with you.
0: What I want to focus on today is your experience and journey as a Palestinian artist. More specifically, the challenges which you've endured while living and working under the occupation. Before that, however, I want the listeners to get a better idea of who you are, to know you better. So I want to give you 5 examples of possible influences and would like for you to respond briefly for each. For example, a book that influenced you.
1: It's very hard for me to choose one of them, but I think one of them is the ethnic cleansing of the Palestinian people, you know, by Ilan Pappe. That affected me a lot. And also the last one I read is by Rashid Khaldi, the 100-year war on the Palestinians. These two books, I mean, they affected me a lot.
0: In which way?
1: They gave me a knowledge about exact things, you know, because when the Nakba happened, I was like 1 year old. I didn't know what was happening. I didn't live that experience, you know. So the knowledge I have is from books and from history books that I read. And most of the history books that I read were not so, they didn't deal seriously with that, with what happened at that time. But these two books, they give me more knowledge. They give me the exact knowledge I needed as an artist, you know.
0: What if we move to a song that influenced you?
1: There are so many songs I love, but of course I love Fairuz. Fairuz is the best, I believe. All her songs about Palestine, about Jerusalem, I love. And I always try to hear every now and then. And Fairuz is my queen.
0: I don't blame you with that. What about a person that influenced you?
1: When I was like a child, you know, my father died, and so my mother put me in a boarding school in Bethlehem and Bir Jala, you know. And when I finished the sixth grade, they moved me to Bir Jala, to the same school, but they have a boarding section in Bir Jala. The head of the boarding section was a German teacher. His name was, we call him Herr Theis, and he was an artist. And because, you know, at that time, we are talking about late 50s, beginning of the 60s, there were nothing about art in our schools, no art classes, no art material and so on. But because he was an artist, he established for the students in the boarding school, he established something like a club. And in, from that club, you know, he supported me. He gave me material, he gave me knowledge, he showed me books, and he showed me films about art. And he encouraged me to participate in international contest about children's art. And I participated in one, and I won the first prize for an international competition for the United Nations did. That was in 61, I think 62. And I got like $200 at that time as a prize. And at that time, if you have $200, you are a king, you know. It's so much money, you know, for a child. And of course, that incident and all what happened in that club, you know, it made everybody, from the students to the teachers, to the whole school, to my family, to the village where I came from, everybody looked at me as an artist. And so I was like brainwashed, you know, to become an artist. And when I finished school, the first thing I thought that I want to study was art. And all of this was because of that teacher, you know. I mean, without him, I wouldn't have maybe studied art or knew anything about art.
0: So can we say that this teacher is the person who recognized your talent as a young child?
1: Exactly. You know, he recognized it and he nourished it, let's say.
0: And when was the last time you saw him?
1: I think in 2005, I went to Germany, or even before that, some years, I don't remember exactly, but around that time, I went to Germany and I went to visit him in his small village where he was living. And of course, he was an old man at that time, but he still had his brain was really sharp, and he also was making art. And that was the last time I saw him, you know, like, I mean, after I finished school and I stopped seeing him for like 35 years, you know, and then I met him. And that was a real moving experience, because he was teaching us at that time Insha, you know, how to write stories and so on in English. And he gave me like 4 or 5 stories that I wrote when I was in class. He kept them.
0: Wow, amazing.
1: Yes, that was amazing. And these were real beautiful stories, you know.
0: Absolutely. Great. And if we move to a city.
1: City that affected me?
0: Yes.
1: Jerusalem, you know, when you live around Jerusalem, it's the only place in the whole world that really can affect you with its history, with its life, with its architecture, with everything, you know. They have, you know, some tourists, they come to Jerusalem and they have a disease. It's called Jerusalem syndrome.
0: Oh, wow.
1: And they start acting like Jesus Christ, and, you know, like this. And they take them to a clinic, you know, and they stay there for like 1 week to get rid of that syndrome, of that disease. And so you can see from, at least, you know, knowing about this disease, what kind of effect Jerusalem has on the people.
0: Do you watch any movies, films? Are you into theater?
1: I like theater, yes. And, but, you know, I, you know, the last time I went to a theater was like 10 years ago. And then I stopped, you know. I had a friend called Francois Abu Salem. He was, in a way, the father of Palestinian theater. He was French, but he was born here. And he spoke Arabic like me, you know, like anybody who's Palestinian. And he felt like any other Palestinian, you know. And he called a lot of his friends, and I'm among them. And he invited me to come and see his show in the Palestinian Theater. And he insisted that I should come personally, and because he wanted to shake hands with me. That's what he told me on the phone. I went to the show and I saw the show. It was a real weird one, you know. I didn't understand a lot of it. And then when he finished, he shook hands with me and with all the people who came to the show. And like 1 week later, he committed suicide. So, and then I was so moved by the whole story. And I even stopped going to theater after that.
0: We see a typical colonial case in Palestine, where the indigenous population, that is the Palestinians, are not only colonized in a physical sense, for example, their bodies, but are further colonized down to the mind, and in some cases, to the soul. The ultimate question of how Palestinians can overcome the occupation is a question of how they can decolonize their bodies, minds, and soul before they even think about decolonizing the land. Would you consider art to be means of this form of decolonization? Do you think through your art, you decolonized your mind while your land is still colonized?
1: I think, yes, I decolonized myself a long time ago. When you know about facts, you know, I read a lot about the history of this land, you know, from ancient times until now. And I live it, you know. It's not only I live in it, but I live the land. And of course, you know, my art is it's about identity. And you know, the main problem here is that the Israelis, they don't recognize that you exist. You know, they don't recognize you. So they treat you as something not there. They don't respect you. They don't respect your culture. They don't respect anything, and they feel they have the right to steal from your food, from your folk dresses, from anything, and they take your land and so on. The main thing is that they don't recognize your existence. That's what makes them move, and that's what makes them do all these things. Because you're not there. From the start, you know, when they came here, they said, we are a people without a land. We come to a land without a people. But we were here. But they didn't see us. Until now, they don't see us. My art deals with the Palestinian identity, with putting us as Palestinians on the map again, as at least in a cultural way. And this is one of the main decolonization activity that we can do through peaceful activities, through cultural, that through a language that everybody in the whole world understands. And that's what I am doing with my art.
0: So the Palestinian narrative has been constantly denied, as you mentioned, and replaced by the Zionist narrative or myth, a land without a people for a people without a land. How did your art challenge this myth and support the true Palestinian narrative through the orange tree, through the olive tree, through the embroidered thobe, through the woman, through Jerusalem? How did you challenge this myth or narrative?
1: When you deal with the identity problem, you know, the identity question, let's say, is something abstract. You know, it's not, you don't know how it looks. So we as artists, we started looking for images, visual images that reflect the identity. And we relied on symbols, on things that we thought they represent our culture, they represent us. Even we went back to, we took from sources that were from ancient Egyptian art, ancient Canaanite art, Syrian, you know, from the area, from the culture of the old culture of the area. We took from Islamic art, like calligraphy and so on. We mixed it also with our art. And also we took from Palestinian culture, from Palestinian folk culture, like the folk dresses, mainly of women with embroidery, these beautiful dresses, and all the equipment they use at home and the village, and the architecture of the village also, we thought it also represents Palestinian culture and Palestinian identity. Landscape, you know, with the stone walls, you know, that the peasant, you know, built, and with the olive trees and all the trees that are in between the olive trees. The tree was one of the symbols that we used, you know, very intensively. Like the olive tree represent the land that was occupied after 67, and the orange tree, the land that was occupied in 1948. Also, the cactus plant also we used as a symbol, because it whenever you go to any place in Israel, and if you see the cactus tree around the cactus plant, you know that here was a village that the Israelis destroyed and tried to hide it, you know. So all these symbols we used to create the kind of art that dealt with the Palestinian identity. And that was our way of fighting the occupation, of resisting the occupation, of resisting dehumanization of the Palestinian people. Because if you showed the beauty of your culture, You showed the whole world that you are a real people, you know, that produces beautiful things, that produces great literature. We are here. We are not as the Israelis say, and you are not. We are invisible. We are visible. We are here. But anyway, you know, as art, with all my respect to art, it gives a kind of home to the homeless, you know, I always say that. As Palestinians, we don't have a home yet. So art gives people, you know, in general, a kind of home. But it has its own limitations, you know. We can't say that art is such a strong instrument that it can liberate the Palestinian people from this kind of occupation. We need a lot of activities and work to do that.
0: One of your more famous paintings is The Camel of Hardship in 1973, Jamal al-Mahamil, depicting an old Palestinian man carrying Jerusalem on his back. I would argue that it is among the most recognizable pieces in all Arab art, both historical and contemporary. Can you tell me more about Jamal al-Mahamil and what was your message?
1: Well, Jamal al-Mahamil is, let's say I got like, you know, you get to notice this old man carrying things on his back. If you go inside the old city of Jerusalem, now they use small tractors, but at my time, they used a lot of men who carry things around, you know. And so I got the idea to paint this old man carrying on his back. I did it one time, carrying many things on his back. And then I thought I should go deeper into that, you know, because I like the image of the old man. And I like the idea of a man carrying something heavy all his life, walking around. Then it came to me like an idea, why don't I put like Jerusalem on his back? And I did that. Of course, I concentrated on the Dome of the Rock, because without it, nobody recognizes Jerusalem. If you put it there, you know it's Jerusalem. It's like a symbol of Jerusalem. It has many elements, you know, that made people like it. They made people relate to that painting. I can think about two main elements. That is the old man himself, which reminds any Palestinian of a father or a grandfather or an uncle. It's a very familiar image, you know, for any Palestinian. So it becomes close to the hearts of anybody who sees it. And then Jerusalem, with, you know, the Dome of the Rock. It has its historic, religious, beautiful architecture and all these things. So these two elements mainly, they created this popularity of this painting. And what I wanted to say with this painting is that the Palestinian, he always carries his problem. And this problem called Palestine, he's carrying his homeland on his back, even if he lives in Kuwait or lives in Dubai or lives in the United States. He always carries this with him or with her. And you know, it's you know, now I remember when whenever we used to do an exhibition, for example, in Europe or in the States, even before the opening of the exhibition, you have people who attack you and you have people who are your friends, even without seeing the exhibition. Just your presence as a Palestinian trying to do something cultural, you raise questions and you raise kind of dialogue or fight among, you don't know, people from where they become your friends and your enemies. So this is an example of how a Palestinian carries his burden with him, you know, wherever he goes. If he says he's a Palestinian, then the burden is immediately put on his back, and he tries either to defend himself or to it's not a normal life, but that's how what happened with us, you know, after the Nakba.
0: Yeah, there's a saying that everybody has a country that they live in, except the Palestinian. Their country lives in them. So
1: yes, or on their backs.
0: Or on their backs, exactly.
2: What you just heard was part one of the interview that Arab Voices guest host Hanan Awad conducted with renowned Palestinian artist Sliman Mansour in 2021 on Palestinian art and resistance. Sliman Mansour passed away on August 24, 2026, and I plan to air part two of that interview during the next episode of Arab Voices. May he rest in peace. British singer and songwriter Garth Hewitt was inspired in 2019 to create a song titled My Name is Palestine after seeing a powerful painting by the renowned Palestinian artist Sliman Mansour. Let's listen to that song.

0: That was a song titled My Name is Palestine by British singer and songwriter Garth Hewitt, who was inspired to create it after seeing a powerful painting by the renowned Palestinian artist Sliman Mansour. You've been listening to Arab Voices, a syndicated radio talk show that airs on dozens of radio stations in the US and Europe since 2002. Our shows are archived online, and you can listen to them by visiting arabvoices.net. And that does it for the show today. Thanks for listening. This is Saeed, executive producer and host of Arab Voices. Until we meet next week, peace on earth.
1: Hello.
2: KFOI is down on... They're down.
1: What do you mean they're down?
2: 90.9 FM. Red Bluff Redding, they're down.
1: They're down, like dead air?
2: Get over there.
1: Get over there. Okay.
3: Captain, Captain Empty.
1: Yes.
3: Yes,
1: EMT.
3: I'm doing compressions. Here, hang on. I'm going to get some air.
1: Oh, KFOI is cold, man. Forget it.
3: Oh, no.
1: Yep.
3: No.
1: You know what happened?
3: He's gone.
1: Yeah, there. Yeah, he's gone. And you know why?
3: No. No one donated?
1: That's exactly why.
3: Oh, no. They've been crying for help for months.
1: Yes, and we ignored them.
3: Oh, no.
1: I can listen to country western music anytime.
3: All kinds of people heard him yelling for help and didn't do a darn thing. Now all you can hear is...
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5: 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Welcome back to a new season of Radio EcoShock. I try to keep it real. There is no need to invent total doom just yet. As scientist Michael Mann says, things are bad enough as they are. Later, we find the world food situation is not as bad as you might think this year, despite war, drought, fires, and repeated heat waves. The lead story could be terrible, home-burning wildfires in the Pacific Northwest. I lived through that smoke and fear of sudden evacuation again this year. It is a thick gray cloud of stinking smoke outside my studio window right now. Later in this hour, you will hear a bit about Spokane, Houston, Reno, and the BC Okanagan. Expect more wildfires next week with expert Michael Flanagan. Listeners in the Midwest, like Indiana and the East, are going, wildfires? That's not our summer. We have floods everywhere and it's raining so strangely. Extreme rainfall events are popping up all over the world. Radio EcoShock has an expert on that in coming weeks. We haven't forgotten you. Thinking globally, the headline climate story in the summer of 2026 is really the UK and Europe, which is warming at twice the world average. We start right now with a top expert from the European Union's Copernicus Climate Service.
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5: In the dangerous summer of 2026, Europe takes the top spot. 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
7: Thank you so much.
5: You do many interviews, and almost everyone begins with the same question. Europe is warming twice as fast as the rest of the world. Apparently, this is news to most people outside of Europe, and many Europeans as well. Why is Europe warming faster?
7: So there's a number of reasons why Europe is warming faster than the global average. And the world in general is not warming at an equal rate. So land areas are warming faster than the ocean. And then different regions within our planet are warming faster. So the Arctic is the fastest warming place on the planet, with the rate is 3 to 4 times the global average rate. Europe is warming at twice the average rate because it has a lot of land area, because of the proximity to the Arctic. It's also effectively found between the very fast warming Arctic and Northern Africa, which is also warming rapidly, which gives the opportunity for warm air to flow from Africa into Europe. And then there's also changes in weather patterns, and particularly in the summer period, which means Europe is more susceptible to heat waves. There's changes in how reflective Europe is as well. So there's less snow and ice than there used to be at the end of winter. And there is less cloud cover as well through the improvements that have been made in reducing low-level aerosols and pollutants in our atmosphere.
5: Yes, well, tell us about the train of heat waves striking Europe this summer.
7: It's really been a lot. So this summer has not been defined by a single heat wave, but by a succession of them. I think, where I am, we've had a series of 6 heat waves. The first 2 that we had in May and June were truly exceptional in terms of, record temperatures that we'd normally see in July or August. And the number of heat waves has really impacted Western Europe in particular, and it's compounded with other climate variables that have had significant impacts. So in addition to these series of heat waves, which have led to these temperatures, we've also had a record dry period. So we've seen exceptionally dry soils and exceptionally low river levels. So the major riverine arteries of Europe, like the Danube, the Seine, the Rhine, and the Thames, are all at incredibly low levels for the time of year. And this combination of hot and dry weather conditions has really led to a very high wildfire risk as well. So 2026 is running in second place for both emissions from wildfires and also the proportion of Europe that has been burnt by wildfires in 2026.
5: The low rivers are quite important. A lot of internal trade in Europe happens on those rivers. Then you have the tourism and you have the agriculture. Even some nuclear power plants had to close down because they couldn't get enough cooling water. Is it an absolute record, or is this just a very low level for Europe's rivers this year?
7: It is an absolute record for many of the river basins. So for the Danube and the Rhine in particular, some of the river stations have been at their lowest ever level. And the reason why we have seen such a interesting summer is really this compounding effect of the heat waves, the deficits that we've seen in rainfall and soil moisture, as I already mentioned. And these hot and dry conditions also then accelerated the evaporation from soils, rivers and reservoirs. So one of the fascinating things has been, things have been discovered in rivers that we didn't know existed. I think, my favorite story was that a woolly mammoth skeleton was discovered in the Danube. So that was fascinating. And as you mentioned, there's been impacts for energy, impacts for infrastructure, impacts for transport of goods. And we will see impacts on our food security because the yields across Europe are going to be much, much lower than anticipated because of these hot and dry conditions.
5: And you mentioned the wildfires. The wildfires in France were so serious, the president called a national emergency. For a little while there, it looked like the historic city of Bordeaux could burn. This is not just the Mediterranean where we might expect fires, but even in northern European countries. Is the fire threat spreading?
7: Yes, it is. So the wildfire risk is increasing both geographically and also through time as well. So we now see fires starting much earlier in the spring, and we're seeing fires at latitudes that aren't historically known for having large wildfires. So you're right in that we almost expect there to be fires in Spain and Portugal and Greece. But this year we've seen, you know, fires in Ireland, in Norway, and in countries like Germany and the Netherlands, which, you know, the risk is increasing. And obviously with wildfires, it's not just the weather conditions that drive that wildfire. You also need the fuel load. And that's really what we saw in France and Spain, that we had an incredibly wet spring, which led to very high vegetation growth. And then once we saw these heat waves, that vegetation dried out, and it ultimately became a tinderbox scenario where, you know, any stray sparks from a tractor hitting a rock, or, you know, one example was a metallic balloon hitting a power line. These sparks create that ignition source, which has led to loss of life and loss of infrastructure across Europe.
5: I just saw a new study from the Potsdam Institute released August 20th, finding by the end of this century, about 39% more land in Europe would be burned by wildfires every year compared with today at the rate we're going. And in a high emission scenario, it would be around 192%. So are these heat waves directly responsible for the extreme drought and the wildfires, or had that process already begun before the summer heat?
7: It's always a combination, ultimately. So we've got the long-term trend of global heating. So right now we are at 1.4 degrees above the pre-industrial level. And we know in a warmer world, when we have extreme events such as heat waves, they are more intense. So they're hotter temperatures, they last longer, and they happen more frequently. So we have always had heat waves, and that's been one of the interesting narratives that in June, the previous hottest record for the United Kingdom was back in 1976. So that was a record that it held for, you know, 50 years, similar to the US with the record for the Dust Bowl era. You know, that record lasted almost 100 years, but that has also been broken this year. So we've always had exceptional heat waves in the past. What is different now is those heat waves are hotter than they would have been back then. So if you compare the climate conditions with 76 or with the 1930s in the US, the temperatures that have been observed this year are 3 to 5 degrees hotter than they otherwise would have been.
5: You know, summer is supposed to be the wonderful season. Many Europeans get long holidays and head off to special places. But now I'm wondering, how are people seeing what happened this year and what is going on with European summers?
7: Yeah, that's a question that I've been asked a lot, actually. And I think for me, it's been really interesting to see the transition from, climate change and climate impact being something distant on the horizon to really disrupting our daily lives. And this summer, we've certainly seen, you know, schools closed. Transport has been incredibly challenging, with train lines buckling. Trains have even come off their lines because of the buckling. Roads have melted. Schools have closed, hospitals have had their most intense days ever. So we're really seeing this structural shift, with events lasting longer, occurring earlier, and combining with other climate factors like drought and wildfire.
5: We talked about why Europe is warming twice as fast as the rest of the globe's average. What is happening with the oceans around Europe, like the Med, the Atlantic, and the Baltic?
7: So they vary, but we've just had a press release out this week showing that the global ocean is now the highest temperature ever recorded. And this is really important because we ultimately, the ocean is our driver of weather patterns, and what happens in the ocean doesn't stay in the ocean. So the ocean has absorbed 90% of the excess heat from climate change, and we see this changing the distribution and frequency of marine heat waves around the world. So when we look at the ocean around Europe, the Western Med, the Western Mediterranean, the Bay of Biscay, which is in the Atlantic, the North Sea, and other parts of the North Atlantic have all been experiencing marine heat waves over the last few months, which has further exacerbated the heat waves that we've seen on land. This happens because when the ocean is much warmer, you don't get those cool sea breezes coming in the evening. So nighttime temperatures stay above 20 degrees, and that's known as a tropical night. And that's really when our productivity suffers because we struggle to get to sleep in incredibly warm houses and buildings.
5: In fact, some of the experts I've spoken with, medical experts, say that the warm nights are perhaps the most dangerous part of these heat waves. When the body's core temperature doesn't get a chance to cool down, are you seeing many records being set for warm nights in Europe in this past summer?
7: Yes, we are. And we've got a climate tool called Thermal Trace, where everyone has the ability to investigate not only how heat waves have changed through time, but one of the signals of a heat wave, which is tropical nights. So we are seeing an increase in tropical nights impacting Europe in general. And we're seeing more people across the world being exposed to heat stress. And that was one of the indicators that we saw this year, that the particularly in May and June, but also in July and August, those tropical nights really impacting health, and the heat health impacts are really critical for us to adapt and mitigate against going forward.
5: We're also learning that tropical nights can affect the behavior of wildfires. It used to be that wildfires calmed down over the night and the firefighters didn't even fight them at night. But now we've got planes trying to fly in the night and the fires are flaring up because it's not cooling down the way it should.
7: That's right.
5: There are continuous fires erupting in the North American West. As you know, they're still happening right now, and it looks like a record fire year in Europe, as we've been talking about. That means great clouds of smoke and carbon are rising into the atmosphere, and yet the Copernicus Service says that the year-to-date global fire emissions total is still currently at the lowest values in 24 years. How could that be?
7: I would have to deflect you to one of my colleagues in CAMS to answer that, unfortunately. We defer to the Copernicus Atmosphere Monitoring Service for fire emissions data. So apologies, I can't answer that.
5: Not a problem. I will look up in their press releases and add that after this interview. Okay, so in the strong El Nino of 1997-98, Indonesian wildfires made that country the third largest source of carbon emissions in the world, hard to believe, trailing only the United States and China. And it looks like that's happening again with big fires on the jungle islands of Sumatra and Borneo. Are you part of the team that is looking at that, or is that the Copernicus Eye in the Sky people seeing it from space?
7: That is also CAM, so the Copernicus Atmosphere Monitoring Service as well. So they've shared, there was a press release that came out recently talking about the Indonesian wildfires. And unfortunately, this is one of the risks associated with a strong El Nino event. El Nino often leads to hot and dry conditions over the maritime continent, so over Indonesia, Southeast Asia, and Australia. And these fires that we're seeing in Indonesia are one of the most common consequences of a strong El Nino event.
5: Getting back to Europe, is it fair to say this extreme summer of 2026 is a kind of climate turning point, historic, if you will?
7: I would love to be able to answer that. I think the proof will ultimately be at COP31 in Turkey, which is obviously coming up in 3 months' time, to really see how ambitious the decision makers are there to ensure we are both mitigating future emissions to limit global warming to as close to what we have now as much as possible, but also to adapt. And we really need to do both, to adapt to our existing climate reality, which will continue to warm as long as we continue to emit fossil fuels into the atmosphere. I think one of the things that has changed this year is the dialogue hasn't just been in the usual circles that you would expect, that people are interested in and concerned about climate change. It's really been, you know, in the street WhatsApp chat, in the pub, in the playground. So it's really impacting a lot of people. And I think people are very concerned about, their loved ones, vulnerable members of society. We don't have the infrastructure in place to ensure that hospitals and schools remain open as cool refuges. So that also brings additional burdens on already very stressed public systems.
5: For listeners in other countries, what is the Copernicus Climate Change Service, and does it monitor just Europe or the whole world?
7: So we monitor the whole world. So the Copernicus Climate Change Service is it is funded by the European Union and implemented by ECMWF, and with ECMWF being the European Centre for Medium Range Weather Forecasts. ECMWF is an independent intergovernmental organisation that is supported by European countries, and it is really known for producing one of the world's leading weather forecasts. And Copernicus is part of the European Union Space Programme, and we have the role of providing free and open data for the climate to enable decision makers and society to understand how our climate is changing and how they can prepare to improve their resilience.
5: Do you think climate change and these impacts are coming faster? Is it accelerating? And where do we stand now? How are you feeling? How are you taking all these big changes in Europe?
7: Yeah, so great question. And there are some scientists that suggest we are in an acceleration phase. From my perspective, the long-term trend is very clear. It continues to go up, and within that long-term trend, that rate of that trend does change through time, through natural variability and the weather systems that we have at the time. So back in the noughties, we had what was known as the climate hiatus, where it looked quite, well, that's what it was called, but it wasn't a hiatus at all. But there wasn't much of an increase in that long-term trend. Right now, the increase is stronger than it has been historically, but whether that's part of, you know, the variation in the long-term trend, I think we need a few more years of data to really unpack that. What we know, though, regardless of whether climate change is going faster or not, we know that extreme events get more intense, they get more frequent, and they last longer. So the events that we've seen in 2026 are really the front line of this underlying trend of a climate system that is continuing to accumulate heat. in terms of where we're at right now for 2026, at the moment it looks like 2026 will rank in probably third place. But it all depends what happens with the anomalies, both over land and in the ocean, for the next few months. And we know the El Niño event is continuing to intensify until November, December. And the seasonal forecasts have projected that this event is the strongest one that we've seen for decades. So we are likely to see 2027 break even more records. So the sooner we can adapt, the better society will be.
5: As we wrap this up, Samantha Burgess, what are you working on next?
7: Great question. So we are just about to start our review of the August climate bulletin. And then we're doing an additional analysis of the summer over Europe, to provide a bit more context of how all these different climate drivers have come together to give us an exceptional summer.
5: From the UK, we've been speaking with Samantha Burgess, the climate lead at the European Centre for Medium-Range Weather Forecasts. Find links to the science, news, and reports we just talked about in my weekly show blog, Wednesdays at ecoshock.org. Samantha, thank you so much for sharing with our listeners.
7: 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Have a great day.
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5: The facts of global greenhouse emissions often surprise us. A string of fire experts tell us carbon emissions from wildfires in the Northern Hemisphere are increasing rapidly and dangerously. They are records for area burned, but also for intensity, and that burns carbon not just from trees and branches, but right out of the soil too, and there's a lot of CO2 down there. So why does the Copernicus Atmosphere Monitoring Service, or CAMS, say fire emissions are going down globally? That's a puzzle. A press summary of their latest August report says, quote, "While emissions have risen sharply in several fire-affected regions in recent weeks, lower-than-average emissions from seasonal biomass burning across tropical Africa mean that year-to-date global total is still currently at the lowest values in 24 years of the global fire assimilation system. The GFAS dataset and others indicate that reduced seasonal fires in tropical Africa is a major contributing factor to the general decrease in year-to-date global emissions," end quote from Copernicus. Well, that is kind of good news, but I think this apparent reduction in global fire emissions can be misleading. First, it can give you the impression that emissions are going better than expected due to changes in African agricultural methods. Actually, with the African reductions, we could have seen real help for the climate, but that is being partly offset by growing megafires in the Northern Hemisphere. If we had fire seasons more normal to the 1980s, the atmosphere would be less polluted from this source of carbon, the wild carbon. Here is the important key difference, though. Most African savanna fires are fast cycling. Vegetation regrowth during the following wet season reabsorbs much of the released carbon dioxide. But northern boreal fires and wildfires in the Pacific Northwest are releasing carbon stored over decades, even centuries, from the trees and the plants, and it takes that long again to be recaptured. Forest fires release more lasting carbon that stays up there for a generation. It heats everything more, pushing towards tipping points where nature cannot go back. Right on the equator, Indonesia has burst out in wildfires.

from that event and certainly from that El Niño. That 97-98 El Niño was the strongest in human measurement until this year. In 98, vast clouds of smoke rolled over Singapore and Malaysia for months, souring diplomatic relations and causing mass health problems. Those fires could not be controlled or put out until the following rain season. Now it's happening again in Kalimantan, Indonesia, their side of the island of Borneo. On August 25th, the Guardian newspaper reported, quote, "On Tuesday, the Malaysian capital, Kuala Lumpur, was the most polluted city on Earth, followed by Jakarta, according to air quality monitoring company IQ Air. Almost 600 schools in the Malaysian state of Sarawak on Borneo Island closed due to hot and dry conditions. Singapore went on alert. When towns burn down, we all need to feel it, to help if we can. Here is my tribute and ballad for those folks. I'll be right back with something completely different.

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3: Changing subjects completely. In Britain of the 1800s, homosexuality was a crime worthy of prison. Famous playwright Oscar Wilde's partner, Lord Douglas, called it the love that dare not speak its name. Now we are in the same position with climate change. Things are breaking badly as humans try to survive flood, fires, drought, and heat beyond heat. But the words climate change are just not heard in the news reports. Take the latest astounding tragedy of Nepal. A wall of water up to 150 feet high, and I don't know how many meters that is exactly, it smashed down through mountain valleys in Nepal and China. We don't yet know the full death rate, but it's high, and it includes many tourists. Bridges, power stations, and towns were washed away in minutes. It's spectacular. All that water came from melting glaciers in the Himalayas. But why are the

0: Himalayan glaciers melting, Mr. Newsman or Ms. Newswoman. You would think this is just nature. You know, things happen. Meanwhile, glaciers are melting, shrinking, and even disappearing all over the world, for some reason. Just as a test, I picked a random day to survey television news reports as much of Western North America burned in the United States and Canada. I recorded 30 TV news reports about extreme heat, drought, and wildfires on the evening of August 8th. 700 homes burned in Spokane. Another 230 burned in a fire in Canada's Okanagan Valley, with the city of Summerland evacuated. Many more people were burned out in ranches and rural homes across the West. Millions had to breathe dangerous smoke-polluted air. Many felt they were locked in by smoke smog, almost like COVID all over again. Surprise, surprise. Not a single one of those 30 newscasts, from commercial channels or those with government funding, mentioned climate change or global warming. Again, this stuff just happens. Climate change is the condition that dare not say its name. We need to add a street chant. Climate change, say its name.
1: Climate change, say its name.
0: I said at the start we need to keep it real. Keeping the facts when we can get to them. No doubt you've seen reports on mainstream media and social media. Stock up on food, because global food production is taking a big hit this year. There are serious concerns. No grain shipments through the Black Sea for Russia, world's largest grain exporter, with 70% going through the Black Sea, and none for Ukraine either. Export terminals and ships from both countries have been attacked in war with drones and missiles. Some crops in Russia will not be harvested because farmers cannot get or cannot afford diesel for their tractors or trucks to transport it. The last time Russia was unable to export grains, mainly wheat, through the Black Sea, bread prices doubled across North Africa. That was in the Russian heat and fire wave of 2010. Some people think the revolutions of the Arab Spring the next year were fueled by that increase in basic food prices. Others disagree with that theory, but it reached public consciousness.
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0: What if extreme weather events, made stronger by climate change, hit a couple of major world food-growing regions? We go into food shock. Let's explore what that can mean. On February 12, 2016, in Washington, D.C., at the annual meeting of the American Association for the Advancement of Science, a group of British and American scientists provided their latest report on the fragility and the resilience of the global food system. We're joined by one of the presenters, Dr. Joshua Elliott, from the Computation Institute at the University of Chicago. Josh, welcome to Radio EcoShock.
3: Thanks very much, Alex.
0: Well, before we go deeper into where our food really comes from, let's try for a snapshot of what food shock would look like. If we were watching news as it develops, what might they be describing?
3: Well, it can really run the gambit depending on, of course, where the shock occurs in the world. But what we tried to do in the report was look back at the historical period, both from the perspective of strictly of historical data and observational data on food system shocks, and also from a set of models, crop models and food system models, that predict from climate and weather what agricultural productivity will look like. What we found is that globally, a sort of extreme food system shock equated to roughly a 10% loss in global calories, and that's from the big major food and commodity crops, which is maize, soy, wheat, and rice, which together account for, I think, about 80% of the total calories we produce in the world. That 10% loss can come from a lot of different places, and it really depends on the distribution of production and, of course, on the effects of weather. So for corn and soy, which are, of course, very, very heavily concentrated in certain key breadbasket regions, especially in the Midwest United States and in parts of South America, we found that a food system shock of this sort of scale really required a major drought event in the United States Midwest. So the kind of events we saw in 1988, in 2012, etc. And if we're talking about on the much longer time scale, the kind of events we saw in the U.S. Dust Bowl in the 1930s, which is a lot of what I was talking about at the AAAS meeting.
0: Now add this in 2026. European food production at the very same time is expected to go down due to extreme drought and, to a lesser degree, fires. Irrigation from rivers was mainly cut off as well. A train of heat waves further stressed crops into failure. The European Commission's JRC Mars Bulletin indicates persistent summer heat waves and severe water deficits across France, Germany, Italy, Czechia, Hungary, and Romania. Well, the yield forecasts for summer crops have been cut sharply, trailing up to 14% below the five-year average, with local crop failures reported. Regional crop failures will create regional stresses, but for once, the global food outlook for this coming harvest in the Northern Hemisphere is not as bad as it looks. According to the UN Food and Agricultural Organization, the FAO, global food production in 2026 presents a pretty mixed picture. The FAO says in 2026, total cereal output will be almost 3,000 million tons. That is only a 1.9% drop from 2025, which was the record year. So this year's global grain harvest is still the second largest harvest on record. Global wheat is down a little, about 4%. China reported a record summer grain harvest topping 150 million tons, a bumper crop. China also reported reserves of most cereals, and that means less need to import things like wheat, which will reduce stress on the global market. That mirrors what happened to China's big oil reserves, offsetting the Persian Gulf closure. India is also expecting a fourth consecutive record wheat harvest at 120 million metric tons. That's due to favorable monsoon conditions. Indian rice output remains near record levels, meaning India should be able to export more rice, helping to ease deficits elsewhere. Although those are government agency predictions for India, other news reports from Indian media are less hopeful about the harvest. This is from WION News, July 17, 2026.
4: The other big headline coming in from India. It's facing its weakest monsoon start in nearly a quarter of a century, threatening crops, farmers, food production, and most importantly, bringing about fears of drought. It's a massive concern at this point. According to India's weather department, after briefly reviving earlier this month, the monsoon has lost momentum once again. The monsoon covered the entire country on the 9th of July. Just one day behind the schedule, the rainfall deficit, which had crossed 30% in June, started narrowing, but then that recovery has proved short-lived. According to the IMD, India received a rainfall deficit of around 23% between the 1st of June and the 16th of July. Compared to the usual, and while rainfall for the week of July 9 to 15 alone was 51% below normal. By mid-July, India's rainfall deficit has reportedly exceeded the full season deficit recorded during the devastating 2002 drought, when rainfall eventually ended 19% below normal. However, the comparison is not exact because the monsoon continues until September and additional rainfall could still reduce the deficit. Meteorologists say El Nino is the biggest reason behind this weak monsoon. The warming of sea surface temperatures in the central and eastern Pacific disrupts global wind patterns, which in turn weakens the moisture-laden winds reaching India and typically suppresses monsoon rainfall. El Nino, by the way, was also a major factor behind the 2002 drought. And forecasts suggest it will strengthen further this season.
0: So the two world's most populous countries did well agriculturally this year, and that's due to the climate casino. They got dealt good cards. Food threats are reported by mainstream news, often in the business news, and amplified by social media, and that gets clicks for frightening stories. Better news about near record harvests are less reported and make dismal YouTube video ratings. But maybe you and I can worry less about food this year. Next year, who knows? Cutting off the world's biggest exporter of fertilizers, the Persian Gulf countries, could show up in poor crops next year. And we are still waiting for the food clincher that several Radio EcoShock guests have warned us about. What if two or more of the world's major food baskets fail at the same time? We know some of the answers. There have been studies about that. That is when we find out who will eat and who will not, as Earth now hosts 8.2 billion people. And if I sound a little froggy in the throat, it's because the smoke is managing to get through even our tight windows and walls.
5: Heat pressing down on a hot night.
0: Strange heat waves in the southern hemisphere. Hot nights. In many parts of South America and at times South Africa, it seems summer never left and winter never came. On August 27th, 2026, Brazil recorded its hottest winter night ever. Think about that. As extreme temperature tracker Maximiliano Herrera reports, in Suiabata, Brazil, the nighttime minimum was 29.2 C, almost 85 degrees Fahrenheit. Suiabata is about 1,000 miles or 1,700 kilometers south of the equator. They are used to blazing hot temperatures in the summer, comfortable in the 70s in the winter, around 25 C. They might expect lows of 66 Fahrenheit, 19 C at night, not 29 C or 85 Fahrenheit. Just as in South America, South Africa was hit by unusual winter heat waves this year. Some provinces in the interior recorded their warmest average June temperatures since 1979 and maybe ever. People in the southern hemisphere count on cooler days and nights in winter. The people, plants, and animals regenerate then. When they can't cool off, even at night, everything suffers. The excellent West Coast meteorologist and YouTuber Daniel Swain touched on hotter nights in his end of August live stream. Here is that short clip.
6: So today's focus will mainly be on the significant long-duration heat wave that is already affecting Southern California, and the effects of which will continue to grow as the heat wave actually peaks in intensity, not until the second half of this week. So whatever hot temperatures we've seen so far, they will be hotter Wednesday, Thursday, and or Friday of this week. So significant impacts expected from a human health perspective, and then also potentially from a wildfire perspective as well. Talk a little bit about that. And also about why this heat wave, plus all the other heat waves you've seen recently, and any heat waves we see moving forward into the fall, will likely continue to be much more humid than average along especially the Southern California coast, but perhaps also increasingly along the Central California coast as well as we go later into the fall. And the effects that will have in terms of what it means for how we perceive these heat waves. Something else I want to talk about is how so far this season, what we've really been experiencing are conditions that are much warmer than average at night in particular, but less extremely warm at least during the daytime, at least in California. Now, in other parts of the West, it's a different story, but the story this summer really has been elevated overnight warmth as well, and I want to talk about that too. Finally, I do want to touch briefly on the potential, still low, but definitely not zero, and probably rising, for some sort of tropical storm or hurricane remnants to affect Central or Southern California later as we get into early and mid-September. I talked previously about how the marine heat wave, initially not associated with El Nino, but now as we get into August, increasingly associated directly with this very strong developing El Nino event, might increase the odds of an errant tropical storm remnants making its way toward California late summer into the fall. There are some early hints that the odds of this will be rising as we go over the next couple of weeks. Nothing going to happen this week, but looking next week and beyond, the odds of something like that are probably beginning to rise. And so that's something else I'd like to talk about, too. Okay, so I'm not going to focus in particular on the wildfire situation in the West during the session. I see some questions coming in on that front. That just isn't the main focus today. But I will say this, which is that this is already in the Pacific Northwest, by many metrics, the worst wildfire season on record, not just to date, but even if we just assume the season ended today, based on the number of acres burned. It's been a very destructive season in terms of structures burned in Washington state, in Utah, and in Colorado in particular. And it remains very active with an increase, a further increase in fire activity again expected later this week as the ridge begins to break down and as windy conditions return to the Pacific Northwest. So once again, a drought and wind-driven escalation in wildfire risk up there rather than a heat-driven one, which is sort of the pattern we've seen for a good chunk of the summer, although there have been some significant heat waves up there as well. A little bit closer to California, and these fires, some of these fires technically have been burning at least a little bit on the California side of the California-Nevada border. The Hawk Fire started north of Verde, just northwest of Reno in Nevada over the weekend. This was a wind-driven fire a slope and wind-driven fire under red flag conditions. It's been very hot with very elevated overnight temperatures. I'll talk about that a little bit more in a minute. In the Great Basin in western Nevada, far northeastern California in recent weeks. And that fire, unfortunately, did burn quite aggressively up and over the mountain peak. There was a little bit of a mountain wave effect that could have pushed the fire aggressively back downslope into some populated areas on the northwestern side of the Reno suburbs. Reno has sprawled out so much in the last 20 years, it's a little hard to know exactly what to call some areas since I'm not a local. But anyway, on the northwestern side of Reno, there was some structural loss. I don't think the toll has been completed yet, but it may be as high as in the dozens, which, believe it or not, because of some relatively low population density in Nevada and some relatively good luck in terms of lack of disastrous fires on the Sierra Front, this will probably be among, if not the single highest, structure loss event from a wildfire ever observed in the state of Nevada, which will then mean that the state of Washington, the state of Utah, and the state of Nevada may have experienced their worst structure loss events on record already this fire season, with some very high losses also in Colorado. So although California, again, has not seen a particularly active fire year thus far, nor a significant number of structures lost, and that may continue, which is consistent with the seasonal outlook, it has been a very, very different fire season across the rest of the West, with some states experiencing by far their worst fire seasons on record, in some states by acres, in other states by structures lost, and also including a notably high number so far of season-to-date wildland firefighter-related incidents, including entrapments and deaths. It has been a very challenging fire season for a number of reasons, part of which is because it's been particularly extreme, and part of which also arises from disruption at various wildland firefighting entities within the federal government, despite reassurances to the contrary. That has been, according to almost everybody who's actually on the ground, that has been the experience, is that there is significant disruption and there simply aren't enough people available to manage the growing load. So again, not a focus of today's discussion, but I just wanted to mention it.
0: Find Daniel Swain at Weather West on YouTube and follow him on most social platforms. I do. He is one of your best trackers and sources. During the Los Angeles fires, Daniel was streaming through the night, pulling video from obscure trail cameras, up-to-the-minute live news coverage, his own weather analysis, while tracking live user reports, looking at the camera, and while quite sick. He is amazing. Daniel Swain, Weather West. By the way, hotter nights in this new climate have completely changed wildfire fighting. Until the last decade or so, wildfire fighters generally stopped for the night. They got a little rest. With night cooling, the fire slowed down, and it wasn't safe for fixed-wing or rotary helicopters to operate in the smoky dark. Now, with climate change, many nights are not cooling down as before, and some wildfires are just exploding overnight. You have to catch them while and before that happens. Also, Maybe to cope with that, night flight technology has improved, and firefighting flights continue into the night in a lot of places. A lot of that new tech and technique was developed by the military and then transferred to the civilian need to contain wildfires even at night. That is happening in Europe as well, with the new fire regime there. And it's not just night choppers, but soldiers with shovels and hoses being called out in the last resort. Expect more of that. As climate change continues, as the ultimate threat to civilization, we will see military merged into trying to protect cities and crops because we failed to prevent overcarbonization of the atmosphere. Predictions for warmer winter in North America are appearing due to the El Niño, and they struggle with various unknowns. Of course, winters as we know them will almost disappear completely in many parts of the subtropics as the world becomes 2 or 3 degrees warmer than ever before in human experience, and that will happen this century. Thank you for listening to Radio EcoShock this week, and thank you for caring about this world. I'm Alex Smith. Isn't the future both terrifying and exciting? Whatever, most of us hope to live long enough to find out. This is my latest song.

0: Extinction Diaries. The world's oceans are turning to acid. As carbon dioxide builds up in the atmosphere, the oceans ingest it in what scientists believe is a natural stabilization mechanism to balance the entire global ecosystem. The more carbon that dissolves in the oceans, the more acidic they become, and that is deadly for hard-crusted organisms like coral, shellfish, shrimp, lobsters, and microscopic creatures like plankton, the very foundation of our global food chain. In a bizarre twist, shipboard studies in the South China Sea are showing that increased acidity also makes diatoms and other phytoplankton vulnerable to energy they receive from sunlight. In a pH-balanced ocean, these same creatures thrive on sunlight, so sunlight and acidic waters are likely to increasingly accelerate population declines and extinction. Scientists say the world's oceans have not experienced a rapid acidic change such as what is happening today since about 60 million years ago. Although human-generated greenhouse gases did not exist then, we know that human activity like burning fossil fuels is making the situation worse. My name is Rising Moon, and this is a Small World Radio production.
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3: Mogison Tracks is being broadcast from the traditional ancestral homeland of the Western Abenaki people who have lived in this area for more than 12,000 years. It is known as Ndokinaw, the land of the people of the dawn, and we acknowledge and honor the people who still have a spiritual and cultural connection to this land. I want to thank you for tuning in today to Mogison Tracks.
4: Wow, I want to welcome back the ZYG tour of Mr. Z, ZYG 808 himself, also the Tane Fox, and the wonderful GM Slim One, and our special guest today, Waleem, the Funky Professor, from the Mashpee Wampanoag tribe. So we welcome you to this area. It's so fun to hook up again because you're playing some live music in the area downtown Montpelier, and so here we are. I just to give you a little background and wonderfulness of this man here, who has been doing music for quite a few years, is trained on the viola, is a singer-songwriter. He started the Groovalatos, which is a Grammy-nominated group back 10 years or so. They were nominated for a Grammy Award with their CD with the Groovalatos, Ask Your Mama, which I was introduced to the music with.
5: Okay.
4: And I, you know, still love some of those songs. And today, in the background, we don't have the CEO of the Wamptronica Polygroove Records, but Ramus is with us as well. And they produce their music using the Wamptronica label and the Polygroove studio. So, you know, there's a lot to fit in here.
5: It's some funny lines. All right.
4: Yeah.
5: So the parent company is Polyphonic Studios.
4: Okay.
5: That's the recording studio in Wareham. And then under Polyphonic Studios, and this actually came about because of COVID, you have a recording studio, you have a bunch of musicians, so you end up making a whole bunch of music. And so what grew out of Polyphonic Studios was Polygroove Records.
4: All right.
5: Now, Wamptronica is a project that actually grew out of one of Zig's college projects. In terms of And it's become a fun edge on both sides because it was about underground dance music. And so it was sort of like two generations of underground dance music ideas. So you have the more of the Afrobeat sensibility that happens nowadays. But then I'm going back to the days of the Paradise Garage and the Shelter and house music and New York style house music and acid jazz and so forth. So bringing those together, we ended up having Wamptronica. Wamptronica was supposed to be a one-time project that we did at the Native Art Gallery in Mashpee.
6: Shout out Cousin Paula.
5: Yeah, we used to do underground dance parties at the Native Gallery in Mashpee. I think it was like second Friday nights. And then the gallery eventually closed, so we moved it to Gallery X in New Bedford. And then it sort of became a floating underground dance party around New Bedford, and sometimes we'd set up on street corners around the Cape, around New Bedford in Boston. We ended up then playing on the Uncommon Stage, which is Emerson's theater in the park, if you will, in the Boston Common.
4: Wow.
5: But so Wamptronica is more of an underground dance music project, DJs, and this is where GM Slim One is one of the one of the DJs of the collective.
4: Yeah.
5: But yeah, it grew out of Zig's project and
4: and
5: my shenanigans as a 16-year-old sneaking into clubs in New York, you know. Sort of like combining the two.
4: It's so beautiful to hear the stories, because really this is a musical family that you have here. And you are sort of, you intersect with not just your tribe, but also the larger community. And I love hearing about the dance in the street that you're doing, because that way you're out there with this larger community that can see what's going on.
5: Well, there's a two-part to it. It's also about reclaiming space.
4: Ah.
5: You know, Wampanoags are still here. We might right now be DJs with big speakers, but we're still here.
4: Yeah, beautiful.
5: And there's also the communal music, the social dance tradition, sort of a different, if you will, interpretation of that.
4: Yeah.
5: Because, you know, you set up on a street corner, people aren't expecting, and all of a sudden they come down the street and they're hearing music.
4: Yeah,
5: and they're seeing somebody who was walking like this before now. Feeling better. So, you know, that's part of the whole the whole treatment, if you will.
4: Yeah. Well, it's healing to everyone, but it's also probably very healing for you all, each other, know.
5: Oh, yeah.
4: A way that you are gifting us with music on a continuous basis.
5: Oh, yeah. Trying.
4: Yeah, you really are. And I thank you for that, because it's such an inspiration.
6: This project, too, we talk a lot about what you were talking about with healing, creating the healing energy and the good vibes all around in the room, and that even just comes down to how the drum is played sometimes. So we have even just certain drum tracks that we do.
5: And case in point, if you remember, we were doing that event at Platinum City in Taunton. And an argument started to take place out in the middle of the event.
6: Yeah.
5: And I said to Zig, watch this. I threw on a beat and I said, okay, now watch this. And then threw on a specific record, and the entire energy,
6: shoulders relaxing. That was exactly what I was thinking about while we were talking too, was the Platinum City show.
5: Yeah. And it's understanding sometimes what exactly the vibrations of certain music does, what the vibrations of certain keys do. Why was there a standard shift in the megahertz, you know, in terms of what concert A is? These are the little things that we sometimes consider.
4: Well, that's beautiful. I'm really thankful for that, and I think that's what keeps drawing me back to listen to your music. Because you have radio shows now.
5: Yeah.
4: And so you can go to WZN1, is it?
6: WNB1.
4: Yeah,
6: that's spelled
4: .org.
5: WNBone.
4: Yeah.
6: WNBONE. Is that's their .com?
7: or?
5: Yeah, .com. Yeah.
8: .com.
7: .com, okay. Yeah.
5: But no, it's a wonderful online station.
8: Yeah, yeah.
5: You know, shout out to the company that put that together.
8: Yeah.
5: Yes. Brian and Marguerite are the forces behind that.
8: Right.
5: But a much needed radio station of that type in the area. So
4: it's really fun to tune in and just get that dose of Waltronica music or
8: yes. Some of your new tracks you put on there. I hear every once in a while something different. Yeah.
6: Yeah. Yeah.
4: It's really fun. And that's what draws me to radio, too, is like finding that right song that just lifts you up. And I want to share that, of course, with all the listeners. So it's really beautiful. I think that, Jim, I wanted to ask you, do you feel that when you are kind of, you know, looking for that right drum beat? Has that ever happened to you where you're inspired to play a certain beat?
9: Expired it. Stuff.
4: Yeah,
9: it makes me get dancing and stuff.
4: Yeah, yeah, I see you dancing. Yeah, which is great.
6: I like listening to, because we have our residency at the Gallery Bar in New Bedford, Mass. As Waltronica, we always have Slim open the night up, and he always brings the perfect vibe to bring people in because he's got all the best tracks and
4: wow.
6: He was realistically my first, like, proper DJ student. Technically, Pops was my first DJ, but he already knew about DJing. It was basically, you know, updating his equipment knowledge. But with Slim over here, I started working with him in November of 2025 on the, you know, DJing, how to DJ, how to beat match, how to do, how to build a catalog. So what I gave him, one of the assignments I gave him was 10 tracks a day, 10 new tracks. Oh, nice. He took that assignment very seriously, built his catalog very quickly, had him practice beat matching, had him practice, you know, getting the cues and everything. And he got really, really good really quickly.
5: Yeah.
4: Nice.
6: Wow. Yeah, very good work.
4: What a great contribution to, you know, the whole group. So do you ever go by Groovalottos anymore? Or
6: Boston Jazz Fest.
5: Yeah, cool. We actually had four shows this summer. We have one coming up, which will be the fourth, but we've had four shows this summer as the Groovalottos, and of course with our different projects.
4: Yeah.
5: Those took up a considerable amount of time, but still we did... you know, with the Groovalottos, it is more of a special gathering. So it's not like when we first started and, hey, we're going to hit here and hit here and hit here.
4: Yeah.
5: Now it's because of the fact that it's now, it's a band and, you know, dare I say, it's an indie super group in a manner of speaking.
4: Yeah.
5: Because you have so many sub projects and solo projects that have grown out of it.
4: Right, yeah.
5: But you still get that amazing energy when the band, as the Groovalottos, come back together, because we played Salt Pond out in East Ham, out on the Cape.
4: Uh-huh.
5: And we have video of the entire bandstand up and dancing to the band.
4: Great.
5: And then
6: that was their best opening night for a season that they've had.
5: Yeah, they said that was the largest number of people who showed as well.
4: Yeah.
5: And you can actually see that in the video.
4: Yeah.
5: And then we played for New Bedford the Summer Sound Series, which is their Friday night summer concert series.
4: Nice.
5: And that night too, people dancing all night out in the street. I think they said the head count that night was from about 1,800.
4: Wow.
5: So so shows like that. And then the next week we played in Providence, and for the first works Summer Beats series.
7: Mm-hmm. They gave us Indian food.
5: Yeah. They gave us really, really, really good food backstage.
8: Cool.
5: But
8: they had also said that was one of their bigger turnouts.
5: Yeah, they said that was one of their bigger turnouts.
4: Nice.
5: So when you look at the video footage from that, it's a whole field full of folks, you know, grooving and dancing, and
8: even people on like the hills and stuff.
5: Yeah,
8: just walking through the park.
6: We've like leveled this show up, especially because of the fact that Pops has started playing the guitar now too. So what it'll do is switch off between the guitar and the keys.
4: Yeah.
6: And
4: it's beautiful.
5: And with the guitar, because of, thanks to wireless technology, I can go walk out in the crowd and So
8: yeah.
5: So some of the fun video is me dancing. The little girl was dancing. We're dancing together.
4: Yeah, I noticed you like to do that, walking around downtown, meeting up with your girl. That was a sweet little
10: thing. What we're talking about, like with the connection, right? It's like he's got the wireless guitar. He's now going to the people. That's the best part. He's going to the people.
8: Yeah.
5: Yeah. With well, it goes back to, I guess you could say, my theater training. And I've always been interested in breaking the fourth wall. Theater should break the fourth wall. And so carrying that over into the music, into the performance aspect, where it's no longer just here's the performer, here's the audience, but it's sort of like, okay, now I'm sitting here playing, now I'm sitting next to you at the bar playing guitar, you know, now I'm sitting here at the table with you and your companion. I'm not going to assume it's your wife, and hopefully this doesn't end up on video so that we're not, you know, causing friction, but I'm going to sit here with you guys and play guitar.
10: We all remember the Coldplay concert.
5: Yes.
7: I have to, like, actively keep track of both of them, because they just like to wander around the room and connect with people.
5: Yeah, exactly.
4: Well, that's so much fun. One of the other things that you do in your life is that you're a tenured professor at UMass Dartmouth. And, you know, through that work, you are teaching us about Afro-American history, indigenous history. And now you're working in the local historical societies. I saw that they invited you to be part of their board of directors or something that you're working with. So good for you.
5: Thank you.
4: Excellent. Good work. Would you want to speak to that a little bit? Like, you must be getting ready to go back to school.
5: Getting ready to go back to school. UMass Dartmouth, a lot more of my work, honestly, there has been focusing on the creative side. I still do a lot of research on my own. But in terms of the courses and the coursework, the way that a lot of it, they're forcing it to be structured, I can't quite teach it that way. So therefore, the impact of that is more so the work that I do outside the classroom, and a lot more what I've been doing in terms of, you know, when I go out and perform the blues, I'll go out and give discussions on the blues and discussions on the African contribution and the Native contribution, and what makes it an American form of music, that composite aspect. But that's something that's easier to talk about at an actual blues show, or the other day, for example, when we did the show at East Ham Library. It was sort of like a little bit before my performance, I explained different aspects, and then sort of introduced, like, there's a song that I just put out called Kachupa, which, when you want to talk about cultural melange, because the, as I explained, the song is Calypso. And Calypso is essentially, when you look at what Calypso is, it's pretty much West Indian blues, or the West Indian form of the blues, in terms of the storytelling side and the structural side. And, but then the song is about a Cape Verdean recipe, a dish, Kachupa. So, you know, the West Indian and the island culture. But with UMass Dartmouth, a lot of it has been the for example, updating classes. We had a class in screenwriting, and it talked about writing screenplays, of course, but this is when most movies were 90 minutes and 120 minutes. Now you look at streaming media and the fact that most movies are actually miniseries. So how do you develop a story? You know, and of course the advantage there is they no longer have to condense novels. If you think about how you had to, if you took a novel and you're taking, you know, like, work that's almost 400 pages, and you have to, now condense this down to 90 minutes. So you have to find this one little thread in the novel, and then you end up with a movie that sometimes where it's kind of like, I don't remember, and now when you see them able to make things where it's like, okay, we can do something that's 12 episodes or 19 episodes, you're able to actually address the full text. But so in terms of updating the screenwriting class, it was, how do you develop a package to pitch for a series like that? Or like, so they write, you know, learn how to write Bibles. They learn how to write sample episodes, that kind of thing. So a lot of the focus has been sort of on how to present yourself creatively.
4: Yeah. That's so excellent. Do you sit in on any of the classes?
6: I've sat in on some of them. Yeah. I mean, I kind of get the sort of unfiltered version because just in general, I had a lot of what he does formally. I kind of got a lot of that informally just because I naturally sort of creatively on my own gravitated towards certain things. And then those happen to be things that Pops knew stuff about. Mm-hmm. So it's kind of just like, I see what you're doing there.
4: Yeah, right.
6: So, you know, so we talk about.
5: Here's some of the formal pieces that take the rough edges off.
6: Well,
4: you know, here we are sitting in the Winooski River watershed area. Winooski is the Wild Onion River. So this is called Onion River Community Access Studio.
5: Okay.
4: ORCA. I'm really grateful that they give us this time. But, you know, acknowledging that, is there something that you feel like what I've been working on lately, like in my mind and stuff, is how you're doing a lot of this modern music. You're using all the technology, but yet you still have a foot within the canoe that's your Mashpee Wampanoag tribe, and walking in this, in these two worlds, you know, is it a crash course? Is it like, you know, something that's going to collide? How do you move with that in a good way? And because I'm going to be talking to people, Native people from Malaysia that are, you know, encountering the same things, using the wonderfulness of Mother Earth, the gifts that we get to create art or whatever. But, you know, still there's those landscapes of cities, and we're all in these times.
5: It is a process of mental decolonization. When you start to look at where our concepts come from, when you start to look at where delineation and how delineation is used, and where did that come from, and did that exist prior to colonization? And when you start to really look at it from the non-colonization point of view, it's not as difficult. You consider the fact that you had people who were able to come and live among people, and in some cases adapt, and in some cases taught the people they lived among, here's things we do, here's how we do this. Mm-hmm. And you look at the fact that that simpatico was able to exist before it becomes now a division of you're that, you're that, you're that, and we're this. Mm-hmm. It becomes a much easier process, even in terms of walking in the modern world. Walking in the modern world, if you look at the root of what technology is, we're sitting here in a production studio. Okay, the production studio advances from the days that we would have been sitting around a fire, but we can still use, you know, even though this is the technology, do we abandon the tradition because of the technology, or do we adapt the technology to fit the tradition? That becomes the question. So it's sort of like, you have a guitar. Now, the guitar, they will say, came from Spain, yes. But it was a Moroccan instrument in Spain. It was the Moorish occupation of Spain. And the Moors adapted their own instrument, which was called the oud. Now, the oud is a Moroccan instrument. So what does this say? The oud is a Northeast African instrument. Consider the fact that there are probably about, I would say, at least 110, 115 plucked stringed instruments on the continent of Africa that have been translated to the guitar. Does this mean that they've removed their musical tradition, or does it mean that they've adapted a piece of technology to fit into the tradition. Mm-hmm. That becomes, you know, that's sometimes the way, do we look at it from a colonization standpoint? Do we look at it as, is it assimilation or acculturation? Mm-hmm. Mm-hmm. And if you follow it from a standpoint of it being acculturation, it's very easy to do.
8: Yeah, yeah.
5: Because I still have my values, I still have my traditional points of view. My traditional points of view are what determine how I interact with the modern world.
8: Mm-hmm. Right. Excellent. Very good. Anybody holding back from something they really want to say here? You guys.
7: Speaking on that, I like to think of the movie Sinners, where there's that one scene, they're all in the barn, and it starts with the main character playing blues, but then it transitions into hip-hop, b-boy dancing, all these cultural influences, and then it even takes it back further to, like, the times in Africa, and, like, that with, like, the entire label's music, I feel that heavy. I feel like I can still hear the past, but also the future, and it all melds together, and it's so beautiful. It's really beautiful.
8: Yeah.
6: And, I mean, on that thread, I found myself a lot of time for enjoyment going back and listening to a lot of the old Calypso music, mm-hmm. like from Trinidad and Barbados, mm-hmm. and all of that. So, like, I've been really getting back into it because I remember Small Island Pride, my grandmother really liked Small Island Pride. I mean, she still does, but she was singing that to me a lot when I was a kid. And then I finally, you know, found a bunch of his music, some stuff from Mighty Sparrow. Fossil showing me some other stuff. He was fighting for Mighty Sparrow. But, like,
8: yeah.
6: That same kind of connection. So. Yeah.
8: GM, what do you listen to on your time away from DJing?
9: Sometimes listening to, like, Michael Jackson music.
8: Michael Jackson. All right, cool.
5: Take it to the dance crews. Now, speaking of Calypso, my grandfather came, when he came from Barbados, played music here, was basically leading big bands, leading a Calypso band, Calypso Jazz Band, was one of the musicians who actually introduced the Calypso rhythm into the American, I guess you could say, repertoire.
8: Yeah.
5: Because he did a lot of work out of the Brill Building. And then what you find, curiously, he was doing this work during the 20s and 30s. But what you find, curiously, is when you start listening to a lot of the rock and roll records that were being made in the 50s out of the Brill Building, they had Calypso in the in the rhythm patterns. You listen to a lot of Jackie Wilson, you listen to a lot of your doo-wop groups, it had that little rhythm going in the background, and realizing this became one of the influences that filtered its way into the American music vocabulary, if you will.
8: Yeah.
5: But so that tie of Calypso is sort of like that family line.
8: Yeah, you're getting back connection. To the roots.
5: Yeah.
8: That's really beautiful.
5: Yeah.
8: It's going to be exciting to watch what it keeps developing.
5: Yeah. Yeah.
8: Yeah. So excellent. You know, we set up some drums here. We got guitarists. Shall we move into a segment of sharing music?
5: Sure. Let's do some music.
8: Let's do some music.
6: Sure.
8: All right.

Thank you. All right. All right, so this one is a little blues we call Rolling Joints. This is going to be on, working on my new album, by the way, South Coast Soul, so this is going to be one of the cuts on it. But this one's out now. You can even find it as a music video on YouTube. But, yeah, Rolling Joints.

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Thank you, thank you. 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

0: All right.
1: My friend did a Tom Waits cover of that one. He did the impression of the Tom Waits voice. Gajuba, Gajuba. I love that Gajuba.
0: All right, now. Want to see her turn pretty colors? Flash.
1: Oh, we're doing that one today.
0: Yeah. So the name of this one is Always Right There. And I wrote it for her. So she always, that's the one that I'm singing in the video that she's...

All right. So this one's actually the title track from the new album. This is called South Coast Soul.

0: Thank you. All right.
1: That was fun. Thank you.
2: Beautiful. Thank you all.
3: Thank you.
2: It's been truly an honor.
1: Thank you.
2: Honor for Wally, the funky professor. CYG808. Yay. Have a wonderful tour.
3: Thank you.
1: Thank you. Honor's been ours.

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0: Hello and welcome to Middle East in Focus. I'm Negwa Ibrahim. Today we're talking about a war a lot of the country has stopped paying close attention to, but one that is most certainly reshaping the balance of global power in real time, the unlawful U.S.-Israeli war on Iran. And as historian Alfred McCoy states, quote, there is mounting historical evidence that America is indeed an empire in steep decline, while President Donald Trump's war of choice against Iran is becoming the sort of micro-military disaster that helped destroy successive empires over the past 2,500 years. From ancient Athens to medieval Portugal to modern Spain, Great Britain, and now the United States. And at the core of every such ill-fated war-making decision lay a problematic leader, often born into wealth and prestige, whose personal inadequacies reflected and ramified the many irrationalities that make imperial decline such a painful process, end quote. And as historian Juan Cole writes, quote, the illegal war of aggression on Iran, abruptly launched on February 28, 2026, by the governments of Israeli Prime Minister Benjamin Netanyahu and President Donald Trump, has indeed provoked a global energy crisis of a unique kind, end quote. So with us today to talk about how the unlawful U.S.-Israeli war in Iran is accelerating the decline of the U.S. empire and provoking a global energy crisis of a unique kind are our guests, Alfred McCoy, the Harrington Professor of History at the University of Wisconsin-Madison. He is the author of In the Shadows of the American Century, The Rise and Decline of U.S. Global Power, and To Govern the Globe, World Orders and Catastrophic Change. His new book, just published, is Cold War on Five Continents, The Geopolitics of Empire and Espionage. Welcome, Professor McCoy, to Middle East in Focus.
1: Well, thanks for having me on. Pleasure to be here.
0: And also joining us is Juan Cole, the Richard Mitchell Collegiate Professor of History at the University of Michigan. He is the author of the Rubaiyat of Omar Khayyam, a new translation from the Persian and Muhammad, Prophet of Peace Amid the Clash of Empires. His latest book is Peace Movements in Islam. His award-winning blog is Informed Comment. He is also a non-resident fellow of the Center for Conflict and Humanitarian Studies in Doha and of Democracy for the Arab World Now. Welcome, Juan Cole, to Middle East in Focus.
2: Thanks so much, Negwa.
0: So I am very excited about our conversation with both of you. There is so much always on this show to talk about, but particularly in relation to this topic. So, Professor McCoy, if we can actually start with you. You write that there's mounting historical evidence that America is an empire in steep decline. Can you walk us through some of that evidence?
1: Sure. First of all, it's not surprising. Ever since Edward Gibbon wrote the Decline and Fall of the Roman Empire back in the late 1700s, imperialists have expected their empires would go the distance of Rome, you know, 500 years. Hitler talked about the thousand-year Reich. But with the tempestuous pace of change in the modern world, 80 years is pretty good for a modern empire. That was the lifespan of the British Empire globally, the French Empire in Africa. The Soviet Empire in Eastern Europe lasted about 40 years. The Japanese Empire in East Asia lasted about the same period of time. So, you know, in the life cycle of empires, 80 years is pretty good, and our era is coming to an end. And I think the key factor is probably economic. When the U.S. established its global hegemony at the end of World War II, the other three industrial complexes on the planet, Europe, the Soviet Union, and Japan, were in ruins. We had the world's only functioning industrial economy, and we had about half of the globe's economic output. Today, it's less than half that. In 2026, the World Bank did a calculation on what's called purchasing power parity. In other words, what's the real value of the money being produced? And by their calculations, China has about 20% of the global economy. The U.S. has 15%. Europe has 14%. So when you have 15% of the global economy, you simply don't exercise the same kind of hegemonic power and control that you can when you have half the economy. So that's the underlying cause. One, the natural decline of empires, and two, the decline of the relative proportion of the global economy that the U.S. controls.
0: And one of the things that you point out, Professor McCoy, is that February 28, 2026 was a date that may prove hugely significant in this history of U.S. imperial decline. Can you elaborate on that, and specifically why Iran's closing of the Strait of Hormuz has been so central to America's defeat in this war, and how it actually accelerated this decline of U.S. global power?
1: Sure. In a word, it's geopolitics. And geopolitics is basically the science or the means of managing empires. Once upon a time, every schoolboy in Britain and many in the United States read in Latin Julius Caesar's Gallic Wars, the account of his conquest of Gaul. And the first line is Omnes Gallia in tres partes divisa reis. I remember that from 1961. And that means that all of Gaul is divided into three parts. And what Caesar is describing is the geopolitics of his conquest of essentially most of Western Europe. And that is the most fundamental factor in U.S. decline. Now, a shorthand of getting to the complexities of geopolitics is maritime choke points. All right, and there's probably a dozen maritime choke points, depending on how you're counting, in the entire world. And there's only one of them in North and South America. That's the Panama Canal. Almost all of them ring Eurasia. And if you look at the history of these maritime choke points, you can see how they are critical to the rise and fall of empires. So you start in the Danish Straits. Britain controlled that during World War I. Germany suffered over 700,000 civilian deaths by starvation, and that crumpled the German continental empire from within. Again, go to the Turkish Straits, the Hellespont. When Sparta captured the Hellespont against an Athenian fleet in about 404 BC, that allowed them to cut the grain fleets, carrying grains from the Black Sea through the Dardanelles and Hellespont to Athens. And during a long, cold winter, Athens starved. And in the end, that was the defeat of Athens and its modern imperial empire. And you know, in the go to the other end of the continent, the Tsushima Straits between Korea and Japan. In 1905, the Japanese Navy sunk the Russian fleet in the Tsushima Straits, and they took control over Northeast Asia, Manchuria, Korea, and had a 40-year reign as the dominant power in that era. And similarly, in 1956, and we can talk about that in a bit more detail, in 1956, Britain decided that they would reoccupy the Suez Canal, a major choke point between bringing the oil from the Persian Gulf to Western Europe and the United Kingdom. Britain succeeded in destroying the Egyptian Air Force, smashing most of Egypt's tanks. Egypt was prostrate, and Nasser did something geopolitically brilliant, very simple. He got rusting freighters, filled them with rocks and bits of concrete, and sank them at the north end of the Suez Canal. And Britain suffered a searing defeat that not only cost them a humiliating defeat at Suez, but basically accelerated the collapse of their global empire. And so the Straits of Hormuz is similar. You know, for 2,500 years, the rise and fall of empires has been determined by the fate of these maritime choke points. And we're seeing this in the Strait of Hormuz. Again, when the war started, with the terrible swift sword of American air power, we killed most of the Iranian elite. We smashed their navy. We destroyed much of their air defenses. They seemed to be as prostrate as Egypt was back in 1956. And what did they do? They just fired a few drones. They damaged five ships in the first week of war, and that closed the Strait of Hormuz and put Iran in the victor's seat, just as Nasser was back in 1956. And so these maritime choke points are absolutely determinative of the rise and fall of empires. And they're, from a kind of analytical perspective, they're a kind of shorthand you look at maritime choke points, and then you can see through them the more complex geopolitical forces playing out, determining again the fate of empires. So that's what we're witnessing. You know, the same process that collapsed empires for 2,500 years is working its magic on the fate of America's global empire today.
0: Well, and clearly, as we're all witnessing, the grave miscalculations by the Trump administration and a lack of probably awareness around history itself in terms of these how critical these maritime choke points are. I want to turn to you now, Professor Cole, diving in deeper around these sort of miscalculations by both Netanyahu and Trump. And one of the things around the Strait of Hormuz and just how critical this maritime choke point is. You write, Professor Cole, that this war was an illegal war of aggression launched by Netanyahu and the Trump government, and that it provoked a global energy crisis unlike any before it. Also something that perhaps they did not anticipate. Can you, both those governments, can you, Professor Cole, tell us a little bit more about what makes this global energy crisis unique and what has been the impact so far?
2: Thank you, Najwa. It's a great honor to be here, especially with Alfred McCoy, whose work I so admire. What's happened in the Gulf is really quite remarkable, because before February 28th, something on the order of a fifth of the world's petroleum passed through the Strait of Hormuz, and about a fifth of its liquefied natural gas as well. In addition to which, about a third of its helium, a great deal of its sulfur, the precursors for fertilizer, many of those things come through the Gulf. And the Iranians had long said that they would close the Gulf if they were attacked, and they made good on their promise. But they did it in a way that I think wasn't anticipated, because it had been thought that they would try to do what Abdel Nasser did at the Suez and sink tankers in the narrow strait and try to block shipping that way. And I think a lot of naval analysts thought that it was a little unlikely that it could succeed. But they didn't do it that way. They did it by enlisting the insurance companies. Because, of course, petroleum and natural gas tankers are highly flammable, and they're vulnerable to Iran's estimated 80,000 drones and its ballistic missiles, and the mere threat that it would hit these ships with its drones was enough to make Lloyd's of London and the other big insurers say that they wouldn't insure ships passing through the strait. And these are enormously expensive ships with enormously expensive cargo. If you were an investor, you wouldn't want to risk your billions of dollars on one of these things being sunk. And without insurance, you just wouldn't be willing to run the ships. And so Iran used sort of invisible economic tools and low-tech, low-cost little drones. These things cost on the order of $30,000, the Shahed drones, to effectively close the strait and, moreover, to make a standing claim on forever after controlling traffic through it. Well, if you cut off a fifth of the world's petroleum and a fifth of its liquefied natural gas overseas transport, then sooner or later that's going to have a very deleterious effect on the world economy. We have been given a reprieve from the full force of this event because Europe, the United States, and China, especially China, had built up enormous strategic petroleum reserves. China had so much in reserve that it was able to cut its petroleum imports in half. It was importing 11.5 million barrels a day before the war. It went down to 6.5 million. And that's still the case. They are using up their reserves. But the United States is too. There are state reserves, and the oil companies have their own private reserves. These are all have been released since the end of February. Well, you can't do that forever. If this impasse at the Strait of Hormuz continues for another few months, the reserves will get low. And there's a point beyond which you can't expend the petroleum, as I understand it. You know, this is very complicated equipment that stores the reserves, and if the petroleum levels get too low in it gums up the works and it damages them and so forth. And I understand that, you know, petroleum companies in Oklahoma and so forth are worried that they're getting to that point where they just can't expend any more of their reserves. So there's a shoe out there that could drop really at any moment, but certainly over the next few months, which is going to cause very high inflation rates. And we're already seeing some of this, that is to say, even with the release of the reserves. Diesel is over $5 a gallon. It's up substantially from what it was before the war. That's what trucks use to transport things. 70% of goods in the United States are delivered by truck. So that's going to add to the underlying rate of inflation. All the goods that are being trucked to all the stores, grocery stores and so forth. The fertilizer shortage is going to cause food prices to spike. Corn is going to be high. We were 4 million acres of corn in the United States that weren't planted last spring because they couldn't get fertilizer. Well, the corn is used to feed cattle. So there's going to be hell to pay down the road, as Professor McCoy said. We haven't seen the full impact of this disaster yet, but when it hits, and it will hit if things go on unresolved, it is going to be catastrophic.
0: Well, and Professor Cole, you do lay out in your recent piece that while there's still hell to pay to be seen as we get closer and closer to these reserves completely running out, there's actually ways in which already we're seeing hell happening and being experienced by people globally as a result of the closure of the Strait of Hormuz. Can you maybe give us a few examples of ways in which we're seeing it right now?
2: Sure. Well, Southeast Asia and East Asia have suffered much more than the United States because not all petroleum is of the same grade. And the grade of petroleum that's produced in the Persian Gulf needs refineries that are able to deal with that grade. And a lot of it was refined in the region. About a third of those refineries have been damaged or destroyed, which is another very bad sign for the future. Those refineries produced the petroleum that went to the Philippines, to Bangladesh, to Korea and Japan, to Indonesia and so forth. In Bangladesh, you have gasoline shortages, you have diesel shortages, you have natural gas shortages, and factories are not able to run. In the Philippines, hundreds of gas stations are, either had to close or reduce their hours. There have been lines, and people are complaining that it's affecting their livelihood. You know, in Southeast Asia, a lot of transport is by ferry, and the ferry owners can't get diesel to run their ships. So it's affecting transport. It's affecting and diesel is used to run a lot of industries as well. So factories are hurt. And the double whammy is that Qatar's liquefied natural gas exports also can't come out of the Gulf at the same time that refined petroleum products like diesel cannot. So those are the two ways you run a factory, is either with natural gas or diesel. You can substitute one for the other, but they can't get either one in some of these countries. South Korea went around begging Kazakhstan and other suppliers. Managed to put together a package last spring of 3 or 4 months of petroleum supplies. It's not clear to me what happens if the Gulf remains closed, and the big signal would be when the Chinese start buying again, when they come back into the market strong, is going to crowd out other consumers. Is going to put the price way up, and there are already shortages in some parts of the world, but those shortages are going to accelerate. As we'll talk about, one of the ways in which this crisis is being dealt with by consumers is that you see a spike in people buying electric vehicles.
0: This is Middle East in Focus, and we are talking today about how the unlawful U.S.-Israeli war in Iran is accelerating the decline of the U.S. empire and provoking a global energy crisis of a unique kind with our guest, Alfred McCoy, the Harrington Professor of History at the University of Wisconsin-Madison. His new book just published is Cold War on Five Continents, The Geopolitics of Empire and Espionage. And our other guest is Juan Cole, the Richard P. Mitchell Collegiate Professor of History at the University of Michigan. His latest book is Peace Movements in Islam, and his award-winning blog is Informed Comment. I want to turn back to you, Professor McCoy, to talk a little bit about the human costs of this particular war. And Professor Cole just laid out how this particular war is creating a global energy crisis that is particularly unique, that is having serious impact, and is really impacting humanity in different ways across the globe. Professor McCoy, can you talk a little bit about some of the other human costs of this U.S.-Israeli war on Iran and how it might compare to other recent U.S. wars like Afghanistan and Iraq?
1: Yeah, let me presage my remarks by saying that what I'm about to say sounds very cold, all right? And I'm not making a judgment. I'm just trying to analyze the geopolitics of power, which requires that I set aside my own concerns. And I'm deeply concerned about the human costs of this war. Juan Cole has laid them out, and particularly as the cost of fertilizer goes up around the world, and it is going to go up because, unlike oil, you can't stockpile fertilizer. It's bulky. You know, it's basically it operates on a just-in-time system of producing it, shipping it, putting on the ground. Okay, so there are going to be escalating human costs, but I want to look at the cold, hard geopolitical reality of this conflict, and from that perspective, the human cost of this war compared to other U.S. wars, particularly in the 20th century, from an Iranian perspective, has been distinctly limited. Let's think about the Vietnam War. Okay, North Vietnam won that war. And in a population of about 16 or 17 million people, they suffered 2 million people dead. Their society was very heavily bombed. The damage was enormous. And they won. Okay? So how many people died in Iran? Well, about 4,000, right? Let's look at the U.S. airstrikes. Okay? Iran, when you lay Iran on the map, it's about the size of most of Western Europe that was the battleground in World War II. Okay, the U.S. and Allied powers in World War II launched about 1,400,000 bombing runs over Europe. The U.S. has launched 13,000 bombing runs on Iran. So I guess what I'm trying to argue is that although the devastation is considerable, the damage is considerable, the suffering that this will cause in Iran is not to be underestimated. But from a comparative perspective, Iran has actually suffered very little loss of human life. I know every loss of a life is a great tragedy. Every injured person, every injured child is a terrible thing. But from a geopolitical perspective, Iran has suffered few casualties and suffered relatively little damage. In other words, they can go on for a very long time. All right, we've kind of shot our bolt, and from a geopolitical perspective, this is a fairly low cost war. I mean, for example, the Iraq War. The estimates on the civilian deaths in Iraq during the period of U.S. involvement, 2003 to 2017, are over a million, okay? So, Iraq has got lots of reserves, human and material and economic reserves that will allow them to play out this war over the very long term, meaning that they don't have to capitulate to either the threat of U.S. bombing or the economic blockade. They can just outlast us. Okay, and that, I think, is the key to the victory. In asymmetric warfare, basically what the weaker power has to do is absorb the losses and then wait out the dominant power, whose patience and capacity for maintaining the operation is usually less than the nation under attack. Because after all, where can Iran go? They can't get in their cars or in their boats and leave Iran. No, we can't. They can't. So they will outweigh us and they will win.
0: And I'm going to come back to you, Professor Cole. I think to your point, Professor McCoy, is that, when we compare some of the numbers in terms of the loss of civilian lives, that what we saw in places like Afghanistan and Iraq, which obviously were wars that

0: It's also the financial cost of this war and how much money is being used to fund this unlawful war and is actually being taken away from programs that are needed by the most vulnerable populations, for example, within the United States, whether it's in relation to healthcare, whether it's in relation to housing, whether it's in relation to food benefits. So that's sort of a separate conversation. But I want to turn to you, Professor Cole, because I think one of the things that Professor McCoy is bringing up that's so important is, you know, how how Iran is responding to this asymmetrical war. And one of the things you point out is how the significance of Iran's use of ballistic missiles and drones rather than, for example, a conventional army. Can you talk about the significance of Iran's use of ballistic missiles and drones in response to the U.S. and Israel's unlawful invasion of Iran, and why it's so significant for the global energy crisis that we've been talking about?
1: Yes. Well, the first thing to say is that Iran disguised its drone repositories and launching sites, and also its ballistic missile repositories and launching sites. They had a large number of decoys, perhaps thousands. And so appeared to have been able to mislead the Israelis and the Americans into thinking that they were bombing significant targets and taking out capacity, launching capacity, and they didn't. The Iranians were estimated to have 80,000 of these drones. They can make 400 a day, so they've probably made 70,000 since the war began. And we appear not to have inflicted significant attrition on their stockpiles of drones. They were then able to deploy those drones and missiles against Israel, which required Israel and the United States to use enormous number of interceptors. Some of these interceptors cost $1.5 million to produce per unit, and it takes a while to produce them. And in fact, the Trump administration had to move some THAAD interceptors from South Korea to the Middle East because it was running low. One of the reasons that the shooting war ended when it did was that you were getting down to the point where the Iranians were getting through Israeli defenses, and they were able to hit, for instance, near to Dimona, which is the Israeli nuclear site. And things were becoming dire for Israel. We don't, because of Israeli military censorship, we don't know the full extent of the damage that Iran did, but they hit the Weizmann Research Center, and they did significant damage to Israel, and it was going to get worse if the shooting hadn't stopped. That was why they stopped it. And then the United States had 17 bases throughout the Middle East. The Iranians appear to have damaged or destroyed all of them. They were able to take out radar installations in Kuwait and Bahrain. You're talking about multimillion-dollar, maybe billion-dollar installations that the Iranians just wiped out. It was another reason that the shooting war stopped was because the United States began to be blinded. It began to lose its ability to see the incoming Iranian missiles and drones. These were deployed as far afield as Jordan, as close as Bahrain. One of the reasons that the U.S. sailors on the USS Lincoln are suffering so much is that their logistical headquarters was taken out, and the U.S. had to move its naval headquarters to Diego Garcia in the Indian Ocean. It had the fifth.

0: headquarters of the 5th Fleet had been in Bahrain. They're not able to operate in Bahrain because they're too vulnerable there. So this was Iran had a military victory over the United States. This should be openly said. I think it's part of what Professor McCoy is talking about. He's saying this is a huge geopolitical shift that, and a sign of American declining power. And then on the energy side, as you say, Negwa, the Iranians essentially took the Arab Gulf oil monarchies hostage. It's kind of like one of those B movies where there's an attempted bank robbery that goes wrong, and the robbers get surrounded by the police, and they take the customers and the bank hostage. So the Iranians have done that. They took Kuwait and Bahrain and Qatar and Saudi Arabia and the United Arab Emirates hostage, and they started hitting them. They hit the Doha. Near to Doha, you have the liquefied natural gas plant at Ras Laffan. They took out 17% of its capability. It was going to take 3 to 5 years to rebuild that. They hit the Kuwaiti oil company. They've hit refineries. They've hit equipment. They destroyed the CIA station at the U.S. Embassy in Riyadh. They knew exactly what part of the building it was in, and they took it out in Saudi Arabia. So then they, as I said before, they used the insurance industry and attacks and threats of attacks on tankers to close the strait. And that has meant that Kuwait has no income. The only way for Kuwaiti petroleum to get out is through the strait. It has no income. The Iraqis have been very badly hurt. They do have some export capability to the Mediterranean, but Kuwait does not. Bahrain does not. The Saudis have a pipeline over to Jeddah, but it's a limited. It was already exporting 3.5 million barrels a day by the pipeline. The capacity is 7 million, so they upped it. They doubled it to 7 million. But the majority of Saudi petroleum was going out through the strait, and 3.5 million is a small portion of Saudi exports. I think they were doing over 11 million barrels a day. So the Iranians have taken the world's energy hostage. And this is another problem that points to the decline of American power, because the United States had its headquarters of the 5th Fleet at Bahrain for a reason. The United States was there in the Gulf to make sure the oil came out. And during the Cold War, that was what kept the Soviets from overwhelming Germany and France. Because Europe doesn't have petroleum. It comes from the Middle East. And the United States' role as a superpower was that it could ensure that its allies, its capitalist democratic allies in Western Europe, could get Middle Eastern oil. That was what the U.S. military was there for. It's why Eisenhower invaded Lebanon in 1958. It's why the 5th Fleet had its headquarters in Manama. And what the Iranians have done in the past few months have demonstrated that entire architecture is useless. That the United States cannot, in fact, ensure that its European allies can get petroleum from the Gulf. This is going to be an enormous economic problem if it goes on, but it's also, as Professor McCoy says, a geopolitical problem of enormous consequence.
1: Professor McCoy, I want to turn to you. Because, as sort of Professor Cole laid out and as you had previously stated, And as you argue in your most recent pieces, that the U.S. has already lost the war with Iran by certain metrics, even before it's formally over. Can you, Professor Cole laid out some of those metrics, but if you could add, what are some of those metrics that demonstrate how the U.S. has already lost the war with Iran? And why do you think that the U.S. and Israel so drastically miscalculated with respect to this war, especially considering all the history that exists that you laid out that can be utilized to learn from history about what would be the outcome of a war like this?
2: Sure. First of all, I want to build off what Professor Cole was saying about the nature of Iran's apparent military victory in the conflict. It's really quite surprising, and he brought out some statistics and made a statement that I don't think is very commonly understood in the United States. So that's new information. I really appreciate that. I think there are three key metrics that would lead to the conclusion that the United States has lost the war with Iran. First of all, it's geopolitical. Not only has Iran established its ability to control the Strait of Hormuz, and even though right now the U.S. naval blockade is limiting the extent of Iran's control, that blockade will eventually end, and Iran is going to be right where Iran was before, during, and after this war, controlling the Straits of Hormuz. That's a profoundly epical change in the geopolitical array of power in the Middle East. Moreover, it has broader implications globally for the U.S. insistence on freedom of navigation, which was one of the key artifacts of U.S. global power during its 80 years of global hegemony. The idea that there's freedom of the seas, and of course, being the world's preeminent naval power, we exercise that freedom more than anybody else. China's been challenging that principle in the South China Sea by drawing its famous nine-dot line around basically the whole of the South China Sea and laying claim to it and building bases in the Paracels and particularly the Spratly Islands since 2014. So, you know, that's a profound geopolitical change. The U.S. losing control over the globe's oceans. You know, okay, that's a potential consequence of this war. The second is military. Now, this is more hypothetical, okay? But I think what we're witnessing is a fundamental change in the nature of military power. I would argue, hypothetically, that what we've seen is a test of the antiquated, bloated U.S. defense procurement and military system, which has, like all military systems, you know, outlived its technological era. We're witnessing a new era of technology. Ukraine has been demonstrating it with very sophisticated drone development in the trenches in the Donbass region against the Russian attempt to conquer Ukraine. And Iran, as Professor Cole was telling us, has become very sophisticated in the development of drones. And he gave some eloquent examples, particularly the hitting the CIA and that floor of the embassy in Riyadh. So it's very possible that the whole U.S. technological apparatus of these massive aircraft carriers, the big bombers and jets that we've used to project our power around the globe is coming to an end. And we are now entering a technological revolution that will, in what has been asymmetric warfare, lend a greater capacity to weaker powers and reduce the United States' capacity to dominate the globe with its traditional heavy metal military forces. So that's a second factor. And the third factor, which is very obvious, of course, is diplomatic. You know, throughout the Cold War from 1945 or 47, right to the end in 1991, the key to U.S. victory was its capacity to use its diplomacy as a force multiplier and develop a string of military and diplomatic alliances that ring the Eurasian landmass from the North Atlantic Treaty Organization, NATO, in Western Europe, from the Middle Eastern Treaty Organization, CETA, the Southeast Asia Treaty Organization, and then five bilateral military pacts with Japan, South Korea, Taiwan, the Philippines, and Australia. Okay? And these were critical for our success to isolate geopolitically the Soviet Union, lock them up inside the Eurasian landmass, and simply wait for the socialist economy to implode, which it did, and we won the Cold War. All right. Well, unlike, let's say, the Gulf War in 1991, where we had, well, I don't know, something like 40-plus allies backing us in that war with troops and supplies and logistics, basically, we had one ally in this Iran war, Israel, okay, and was there for its own reasons. And so that's a telling example of how we've shredded the fabric of our alliances that has been critical to U.S. global power for the past 80 years. So by the time you add up the geopolitical, the military, and the diplomatic costs of this war, and indeed the implications of this war, I think you'd have to include it's not only a defeat, but an epical historical defeat.
1: And Professor McCoy, what would you attribute to Israel and the United States' serious miscalculations with respect to this war?
2: Well, on Israel's part, Netanyahu has wanted to do this forever, so he's a constant. All right. And the New York Times had a superb piece on how Netanyahu persuaded the Trump White House to undertake this operation, even though President Trump's own advisors had lots of doubts about Netanyahu's claims. But nonetheless, Trump did it. What we're witnessing, I think, is something you alluded to in your introduction to this program, the phenomenon of micromilitarism. You threw it out there, and most people probably don't have a clue as to what that might mean. In fact, I didn't either until I began studying it about 20 years ago when I began looking at imperial transitions. Essentially, what micromilitarism is, when an imperial power is in decline, that unleashes complex psychological forces among the ruling elites of the empire. And there is this desperate attempt to recover this fading imperial glory that seems to be slipping from their fingers. And they very often decide that a bold military strike is the way to accomplish this, to recover all that fading military power, all that fading imperial power, and bring it back. The classic example of this, of course, which one I referred to earlier, was in 1956, the British Empire was fading. They had lost India. The core of the British Empire was the Middle East, and a secondary core was Africa. It was still enormously powerful, large empire. The British elite, led by Sir Anthony Eden, a somewhat erratic personality, decided that the way to recover the might of the British Empire was to invade the Suez Canal zone and take back the Suez Canal from President Nasser of Egypt. And that became an absolute geopolitical disaster for the United Kingdom that accelerated the unraveling of its global empire. And I think what we're witnessing is micromilitarism. Right now, you know, we're in a process of imperial decline in the United States. And this is a little studied and a very complex process. Empires are the most complex and the most fragile of all governmental organizations, all right? And to conquer and to hold an empire requires a deep emotional and psychological commitment to the process. And when it begins unraveling, all of the rationality that built the empire very quickly turns into an irrational attachment to it and a host of irrational decisions. I would argue that a lot of the craziness that we're seeing in British politics is simply a delayed reaction to the loss of the empire. And the curious contradictions and the bizarre character of American political life today, which is, you know, if you're looking at this beyond this country, it almost defies capacity to understand the intense complexities, contradictions of American political life. This is a process of imperial decline. And one of those manifestations of this is this seizure on micromilitarism, this idea that you can exercise a bold military strike and bring back all the forces that have led to the imperial decline.
1: And Professor Cole, I want to now turn it back to you because part of this imperial decline does relate to the global energy crisis that we're seeing and also the decline in the use of petroleum and pushing the world more to, you know, pushing the world away from petroleum and oil. Can you talk about how the electric car is actually the real winner of this war, and talk about how America's defeat in the Strait of Hormuz might end up changing the world actually for the better when we think about climate change?
0: Yes, well, with the caveat, as Professor McCoy said, that there are going to be a lot of people who suffer from hunger, and probably there are going to be deaths because of the fertilizer crisis that's coming. But if we're looking for a silver lining, we've known now for some time quite conclusively that fossil fuels are destroying the planet. It's going to get hotter and hotter, and weather is going to become more and more unpredictable as long as we emit billions of tons of carbon dioxide into the atmosphere annually. The countries of the world promised to do something about this at Paris in 2015. But the big oil companies and the oil states like Saudi Arabia have managed to organize against it and to blunt this initiative. The hope in the oil sector is they understand that they have a stranded asset, that it's actually worthless because it's so damaging, but that they hope to be able to string it out for another century, and they don't care that is likely to cause enormous human damage. Enormous. We can't even conceive of how bad it's going to be. Droughts and floods and climate anomalies, people dropping dead from high humidity and high heat because it's just beyond what human beings can stand. So the thing that the petroleum industry told us was that the wind doesn't always blow, the sun doesn't always shine, the renewable energy is what is called intermittent, and so you need natural gas or diesel in order to make up the difference. But what Iran has just demonstrated is that it's fossil fuels that are intermittent, because this crisis in the Gulf is not a six-month crisis. It's a forever crisis. There is no obvious point at which this crisis ends. Do you think the Israelis, when they replenish their interceptors, are not going to try again? Do you think that the Iranians are ever going to give up trying to control the strait? So you can never again, if you're Kenya, if you're India, if you're the Philippines, as a government, if ExxonMobil comes to you and says, or Saudi Arabia comes to you and says, don't worry, we've got your back, we'll make sure you'll have gasoline for your cars, you can't trust them. You know that that's not true. They cannot guarantee you that. And so if you're in charge of a government and you want your country to develop and you want your government to survive, because people rather mind when their economy goes down the drain, you're going to start planning out chargers for electric cars, and you're going to start planning out incentives for people to buy electric vehicles, and you're going to start planning out mass transit that's electrified. And the Chinese have already paved the way on this, and to some extent California. And the Chinese have, 67% of the new vehicles purchased in China nowadays are electric. 10% of the cars on the road and vehicles on the road are electric in China. They've taken 1.5 million barrels a day off of their import manifest by going electric to this extent. So this crisis did not affect them nearly as much as it would otherwise have done, because they already were able to, they already were in the process of much reducing their imports in addition to their to their reserves. They have now invented an electric six-wheeler truck for heavy transport. About 40% of petroleum is spent on that. They expect to have to implement truck transport that's electrified by 2029, 2030 in a big way. This is a revolution. And they are making strides every day. Better batteries, faster charging, better facilities, new breakthroughs in solar panels. This is the industry of the future. The United States has more or less sat down and said, okay, knock yourselves out, China. We'll give this industry to you. It would be as though in 1905, when you started to have the Model T and the big industrial revolution in the United States around automobiles, it would be as though the Kaiser in Germany said, nah, we're sticking with horses. What would happen to Germany?
2: Professor Cole, it would be, I think, in the, let's say, the 1850s, when Britain was developing railroads, if the United States had said, no, we're going to stick with canals. Mm-hmm. We're going to build the transcontinental barge canal over the Rocky Mountains. Yeah, okay? Yeah, exactly.
1: Well, and actually, Professor McCoy, because I want to now turn back to you, because you actually make this point that the least discussed factor in the rise and fall of every world empire for the last 500 years has actually been energy innovation. And this is one of the things that's actually contributing to the decline of the U.S. empire.
2: Okay, right. Every world empire over the last 500 years has been tied up, has been involved with the ascent of a new form of energy. Okay, starting with the Spanish and Portuguese in the 16th century, they invented the slave plantation that spread from Sao Tome and Madeira Islands off the coast of West Africa to the coast of Brazil, to the Caribbean and the American South. It was an economic revolution. Next came the Dutch. They harnessed the power of wind. They had highly powerful windmills, up to 60 horsepower. They could serve as sawmills, turning up to 60 logs into uniform planks, which they built into very skillfully designed ships that gave them a global empire stretching from the Spice Islands to the island of Manhattan. Then came the British with the Industrial Revolution, coal-fired steam energy. That gave the British the power to crisscross the seas with steamships and the continents with trains. And that lasted in the United States up to 1950 when Right up to 1950, we were more dependent on coal for energy than we were for petroleum. We crossed that in 1950. The American era, the American global energy was synonymous with petroleum, and hence what we've been talking about. And then now China, as Professor Cole said so eloquently, is in the midst of an energy revolution, alternative energy, where they're not only using their new battery technology for motor vehicles and trucks, but also for energy storage units, so that we'll get beyond the intermittent quality of both wind and solar power to have 24-hour power from alternative energy. Already, the International Energy Association says that solar power is 40% of the cost of the cheapest form of carbon energy. Wind power is already 50% of the cost, all right? So an American manufacturing complex that is tied to this antiquated energy form is going to be declining very, very fast. We are going to become economically non-competitive. And this is going to fuel China's rise to global power.
1: This is Middle East in Focus, and we have been talking today about how the unlawful U.S.-Israeli war in Iran is accelerating the decline of the U.S. empire and provoking a global energy crisis of a unique kind with our guest, Alfred McCoy, the Harrington Professor of History at the University of Wisconsin-Madison. His new book, just published, is Cold War on Five Continents, The Geopolitics of Empire and Espionage. And Juan Cole, also our other guest for this hour, he is the Richard P. Mitchell Collegiate Professor of History at the University of Michigan. His latest book is Peace Movements in Islam. His award-winning blog is Informed Comment. You've been listening to Middle East in Focus. Our theme song is The Overture by Summer Night's Dream by Marcel Khalife. I'm Negwa Ibrahim, wishing you all light.

0: The very word secrecy is repugnant in a free and open society. And we are, as a people, inherently and historically opposed to secret societies, to secret oaths, and to secret proceedings. We decided long ago that the dangers of excessive and unwarranted concealment of pertinent facts far outweighed the dangers which are cited to justify it. Even today, there is little value in opposing the threat of a closed society by imitating its arbitrary restrictions. Even today, there is little value in ensuring the survival of our nation if our traditions do not survive with it. And there is very grave danger that an announced need for increased security will be seized upon by those anxious to expand its meaning to the very limits of official censorship and concealment. That I do not intend to permit to the extent that it's in my control. And no official of my administration, whether his rank is high or low, civilian or military, should interpret my words here tonight as an excuse to censor the news, to stifle dissent, to cover up our mistakes, or to withhold from the press and the public the facts they deserve to know.
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4: forever's not long,
5: but forever seems to be around a lot these days. Levels of a toxic forever chemical rose to 13 times the legal limit. This was during a pilot for a controversial multi-million dollar water recycling scheme on the Thames in England that supposedly will pump millions of gallons of treated sewage into the river, you know, during droughts. The data from the pilots is in stark contrast to public comments from Thames Water that their water recycling project in southwest London will not harm the river environment, according to The Guardian. In technical notes in the company's files for the project, the results from two pilots, projects, not actual pilots, reveal the recycling system rapidly and significantly increased levels of a particularly toxic kind of forever chemical, perfluorooctane sulfonate, your PFOS. It is a suspected carcinogen, and that breaches the legal limits by as much as 13 times. That's lucky, isn't it? As standard wastewater treatment plants are not designed to filter and destroy them, treated and untreated sewage contains forever chemicals. They are known that because they don't break down, as you know. New figures show every English water body is polluted with toxic chemicals. They're also considered a threat to human health. Who knew? The recycling system on the Thames is intended to provide more water to cope with shortages resulting from both a rising population and predicted droughts caused by climate breakdowns. We're not going to have... The results of the company's tests reveal the scale of the treated sewage input would make it very difficult for the water to meet current standards for forever chemicals and pesticides. You know what's going to happen to those standards. Thames Water is seeking a development consent order for the scheme. It has insisted publicly that the water recycling system would not harm the river, its habitats, or be a threat to the public. It'll cost about $500 million. That's good. The technical note on the pilot schemes shows levels of forever chemicals rose to 6.3 nanograms per liter in test one, 8.7 nanograms per liter in test two, the legal limit, 0.06 nanograms per liter. The documents show there was a rapid breakthrough of forever chemicals above the legal threshold no less than 1 month into operation. The company said keeping within legal limits would be, quote, operationally challenging. It would require carbon filters to be frequently regenerated. You don't want it reactivated and replaced, and would require, quote, significant additional operational expense, unquote. In addition to the forever chemical, the pilots also showed the treated water contained very high levels of iron, which the document states would have a, quote, significant detrimental impact on the river. The river had no comment. Hello, welcome to the show.

jazz band on their mind? You got to ask them. From Santa Monica, California, I'm Harry Shearer, welcoming you to this edition of the show. Now, ladies and gentlemen, news of the godly. Survivors of child rape and other sexual abuse within New Orleans Roman Catholic Archdiocese have now learned that $641,000 or so is the most they can individually get under a settlement approved 8 months ago to resolve a years-long bankruptcy protection case. Those amounts were communicated in letters that hundreds of clergy abuse survivors participating in the archdiocese's bankruptcy began receiving this week. The figures are well below a $2.4 million jury verdict awarded to an unrelated Louisiana religious sexual abuse claimant. Last year, after the state's legislature temporarily eliminated filing deadlines for such cases, the amounts cited in the recent letters were also substantially less than out-of-court settlements that a handful of clergy abuse survivors in New Orleans have reached in the verdict's aftermath with Catholic institutions not affected by the bankruptcy, which evidently have been more or less comparable to the jury award. Survivors say the amounts in the letters aren't just insulting, but also the latest evidence of the disproportionate advantage enjoyed by the more than 40 Catholic institutions that have gone to federal court to declare bankruptcy. This amid the financial fallout of the church's worldwide clergy molestation scandal. By the way, very useful, very helpful in having the church kind of tamp down the public relations problems associated with this scandal. This reported last year. The head of the New Orleans Saints and the New Orleans Pelicans, Gail Benson. Quote, "This whole thing's a farce," said Aaron Herbert, who was abused by a late convicted child rapist and longtime priest. Richard Kahn, who's testified to being molested by three men with links to the archdiocese, added, "There's a lot of survivors that are hurting right now," unquote. Driving that despair are two elements: the $305 million settlement that the archdiocese, as well as its insurers, agreed to pay to survivors last December, and a 0 to 100 point system determining each individual victim's payment. Settlement disclosure documents that disgusted victims virtually from the outset detail how points would be assigned based on the nature of the abuse, among other elements. Rape, for example, equated to 75 points. Oral or digital abuse was 56 units. Grooming behavior was 5. This, by the way, reported by The Guardian and WWL Louisiana. Admittedly, the Archdiocese and others made comments in open court promising payments by the end of spring of this year. The process instead dragged. The settlement trustee filed motions in court to get the church to turn over records needed to make payment determinations. Herbert, one of the victims, shared his letter with The Guardian and WWL. He had been awarded 56 points. Meanwhile, having endured rape and oral sexual abuse by multiple clergy predators, Kuhn was allocated 98 points. He said it was shocking that he didn't get the maximum, given the circumstances. Bankruptcy, another bankruptcy claimant, and those two all expressed disbelief that allocation letters given to survivors failed to break down precisely how the claims evaluator arrived at their points total. The letters just contained the final sum, the estimated settlement distribution, and an acknowledgement that the bankruptcy may have required them to, quote, revisit deeply personal and difficult experience, unquote. Survivors have 30 days to ask for reconsideration. Without the basis for the points total, they're left to guess why they didn't receive what they expected. News of the godly. And now, news of the Olympic movement. Pre-
produced by Jim Ebersole III.

With less than 2 years to go until the Olympic Games in L.A., local leaders are looking to fast-track development of temporary facilities for the city's summer games. City Council members unanimously approved a plan to allow temporary Olympics-related projects to avoid Environmental Quality Act approvals. The ordinance, which did not specify which kinds of projects can utilize the measure, also opens the door to the temporary facilities becoming permanent after they're built. Despite the games being branded as a no-build Olympics, several new venues, training facilities, and fan zones will likely be required to handle the capacity of a contemporary Olympics. Sports-related properties would be able to take advantage of the environmental quality exemptions. Other projects that would support Olympics activity wouldn't be eligible. Your hotels, transportation projects, and the demolition of housing. The ordinance's perceived lack of clarity over how it would be used and which projects would be able to skip environmental oversight has drawn some backlash. In a related matter, projects pitched to support the influx of tourists and athletes for the games have been missing completion targets so far. SkyLink, LA Airport's long-delayed people mover, was scheduled to open 3 years ago. It's consistently been pushed, eventually missing a target of opening in time for the FIFA World Cup earlier this summer. Five Los Angeles area members of Congress urged the Trump administration to speed up $2 billion in transportation funding. The lawmakers said that's critical to ensuring that athletes, officials, and fans can move easily around Southern California during the games. Want to bet? The call came at an informal hearing this week. Local transportation officials said the money is needed to deploy 1,700 extra buses. That'll do her. And to create high-speed lanes on streets and freeways during the summer games. Parenthetically, a high-speed lane was created on the streets of London in 2012 for the games. It was set aside for Olympics officials to drive between their hotel sites and the games. My recollection is the high-speed lanes were usually empty. L.A. City Controller Kenneth Mejia has demanded that L.A. 28, the private nonprofit overseeing the games, provide more detailed reports on its finances. L.A. 28 has complied fully with only two of nine requirements of a contract with the city, known as the Games Agreement. Missing documents include comparisons of revenue from sources, including ticket sales and sponsorship deals, against financial projections, bank statements scheduled and budgets for venues, and the identity of contractors and the dollar value and purpose of contracts. Said the controller, the city had been ill-advised to agree to be the financial backstop should the games lose money. Olympic officials insist that will not happen. Meanwhile, some Arcadia residents are pushing back on a plan to remove oak trees from the Santa Anita Park racetrack for the Olympics. The proposal would remove 34 oak trees and affect the root zones of an additional 45. This is for a proposed equestrian cross-country course. Residents say cutting down the trees would ruin wildlife habitats. The California spotted owl, the acorn woodpecker, the California titmouse. There will be a myriad of animals that will not be able to just make an environmental shift, said one of the residents in Arcadia. Olympic organizers say they're working closely with the city of Arcadia, Santa Anita Park, and the International Federation to ensure community concerns are heard. Not followed, but heard. It's a movement, and we need one. Every day! Now, just one word. Microplastics. Oil and gas pipes left on the ocean floor after decommissioning could result in up to 500 tons of microplastics being released into the North Sea each year. It's according to a new study from the University of Plymouth. No, not the car.
Almost 220,000 tons of plastics have been deployed in the subsea pipelines and umbilical coatings on the continental shelf of Britain. That's an area that includes parts of the North Sea where most oil and gas activity is located, in addition to the North Atlantic, the Irish Sea, and the English Channel. That's according to Oceanographic magazine. More than half of this, roughly 120,000 tons, remains in the ocean after the natural gas and oil fields are decommissioned. Energy companies are allowed to leave unsealed cables in place due to the high financial cost, technical challenges, and environmental impact of removal. It costs too much to take them out. Let's just leave them there. The new study suggests that these pipes could be an underexplored source of microplastics, as chemical and physical processes in the ocean cause the plastic-lined pipes to degrade over time. Well, what doesn't? These pipes, researchers modeling suggests, oh, they got models, suggests it could be releasing 4.5 to 500 tons of microplastic into the North Sea every year. Current estimates suggest that between 4 and 16 tons 16 tons of plastics are estimated to be released into the North Sea from rivers each year, hence the song. Microplastics negatively impact marine life, and probably navy life too, accumulating in their tissues and brains, affecting natural processes by blocking digestion, disrupting hormones, and affecting the efficiency of their energy cells. Based on this new research, the team of researchers have recommended that the environmental consequences of legacy plastics need to be formally integrated into decommissioning decision-making. Like the cost. Just one word. Microplastics.

0: direct from the Oval Office, where Natalie is printing this as I speak. This is Natalie's Favorite President with another edition of Truth Social Audio, brought to you by Trump Wallets, slimmer than ever, now that there's no cash. This week, the Prime Minister of Canada, Mark Conman, who's about as prime as the steaks at a Motel 6, decided to turn a disagreement over tariffs into a full-fledged trade war with all the fledges. Not the best idea in the world. Maybe he doesn't realize that a trade war is no way for Canada to become our 51st state. And who wouldn't want that? I sent a strong message to the sub-prime minister, renaming Lake Ontario like I should have done with the Strait of Hormuz. But it looks like Mr. Conman has his message receiver in sleep mode. So today, I'm embarking on an ambitious plan to teach Canada exactly who's boss on this continent that we settled while the so-called Canadians were still hunting moose with bows and sometimes arrows. Today I will sign an executive order renaming all the Canadian provinces and their capitals. Vancouver will become Van Yankee, American Columbia. Toronto will be Tonto, province of Super Mario. Newfoundland will be New York Land. Prince Edward Island is now Prince Donald Island. Saskatoon, Saskatchewan becomes Looney Tune, Great Catchewan. Winnipeg, Manitoba will now be known as Loserpeg, Manosphere. Edmonton, Alberta becomes Kushnerton, Alberto. Nova Scotia will be New Scotchtapia. And New Brunswick becomes New Bisquick. These names will take effect as soon as I reach the end of this sentence. I'm also announcing today a major response to the naysayers and nitpickers about our brief struggle against the evil monsters who ran Iran. Right next to the world's largest triumphant arch is going to be the U.S.-Iran War Memorial. There will be no cost to the taxpayers. The complete memorial will be funded by our great friend, Prince Mohammed bin Salman of Saudi Arabia. It will feature 24-carat gold-plated headstones of the brave Americans who gave their lives so that Iranians could be bombed back to the Stone Age. And in the Grand Plaza of the memorial, Prince Mohammed is donating a golden bone saw. People who think they're journalists are already asking, why a memorial when there's already an arch? The answer is as simple as answers themselves. If we don't build the memorial now, it might never be built. Who would want that? Only Democrats and illegal aliens. Thank you for your attention to these matters. And, unlike Canada, stay loyal.
1: 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The longer, the better. So long.

Well, it that's one of the things it means. It also means, geez, it's never been this hot here before. From Santa Monica, this is Le Show. And now, ladies and gentlemen...

0: AI singing about AI for your listening pleasure. Ladies and gentlemen, OpenAI has gathered more than 100 of the world's biggest tech and information security companies to warn that cyber defense is in trouble. A reassuring development, given quite a few of them helped to build the technology involved. That says the British tech journal, The Register. The open letter has more than 100 names attached to it, including many of the companies with the most to gain or lose from what happens next. Your OpenAI, your Anthropic, your Google, and your Microsoft. Among the AI builders warning about increasingly capable AI attacks, at the same time, security heavyweights, your Cloudflare, your CrowdStrike, your Fortinet, and Palo Alto Networks. They've also signed on. AWS, IBM, Oracle, and Cisco are there too, alongside banks, consultancies, and other companies whose businesses depend on keeping an increasingly messy technology stack running. Together, they've reached a troubling conclusion. The current approach to cybersecurity is not working. Quote, we have a limited window to strengthen cyber defenses. The letter warns, predicting AI-enabled attacks will become, quote, far more widespread and sophisticated, unquote, in the coming months as models become more capable. Well, they're pretty, no. Hospitals, water treatment plants, and internet infrastructure are singled out as being at risk. Some of the signatories are racing to build ever more capable AI systems. Others make billions selling the cloud services, enterprise software, and security tools that are supposed to keep attackers at bay. Still, the underlying problem is real enough. The letter points to old vulnerabilities, unpatched software, misconfigurations, and weak authentication problems that have been piling up for years, particularly across critical infrastructure where security teams are often short on money and staff. Their proposed solution? That's right, more AI. The letter calls for cyber-capable models to be put into the hands of more defenders, cheaper models handling security work at scale, and frontier systems reserved for harder problems. Security vendors should continuously test their defenses against frontier AI capabilities. Frontier means, in AI lingo, the most advanced models. The security vendors should share threat intelligence and help critical infrastructure operators deploy AI-powered defenses. You need AI to defend against AI. See how it works? Governments, meanwhile, are asked to fund cybersecurity for essential services, expand trusted access programs, and give hospitals, water utilities, and local governments access to capable defensive AI. Meanwhile, companies that develop those frontier models have their own homework assignment. They should provide, quote, responsible model access, significant funding, training, and hands-on support, unquote, particularly to under-resourced critical infrastructure operators, while investing in testing, vulnerability disclosure, and tools that make AI agents traceable. What the letter doesn't include is any figure for that, quote, significant funding, unquote, or any deadlines or firm commitments from the companies signing it. Just thought they'd sign a letter. Now, ladies and gentlemen, I don't know much about this stuff. You know that. It's not my business. But the key to all this seems to me to be that AI models do their best work and their most serious damage when they can access the internet. And the outfits most vulnerable to that kind of damage, like electric plants, other kind of high security need systems, are also connected to the internet. Now, there were electric plants and such facilities doing just fine before the internet was even invented. That would suggest that while it's maybe convenient or efficient or fun having them connected to the internet, the best defense against AI systems that can go out of control is for those high security operations to disconnect from the internet. They can have, people who operate it on a nice phone line to get information or warnings, but the machines themselves, they're best protected by being disconnected. Just one man's opinion. But now more news of AI. The consultancy McKinsey has surveyed 1,719 professionals and business leaders from around the world and across industries for its report on the state of AI this year. What it found sounds a lot like what similar studies have determined in the past couple of years. According to the report communicated in the Register, more businesses are deploying more AI in the belief that their investments will start paying off, but the number of people reporting an actual earnings boost from their AI initiatives remains flat. According to the survey data, 37% of respondents attribute at least some earnings before interest and taxes impact to AI use. It's about the same share as respondents in the survey last year. The word some is doing a lot of heavy lifting there because only a small minority of respondents qualify as high performers using AI. McKinsey considers that category to be respondents who attribute at least 5% of their organization's earnings to AI use and describe the technology's impact as significant. The number of high performers has remained flat since last year. Just 6% of survey respondents. Companies are plowing ahead with their AI investments, at least for now. Quote, organizations' conviction in AI is growing faster than the immediate financial returns they can attribute to it, said McKinsey. More expect AI to reshape their business over the next 3 years than did a year ago, and they continue to plan to invest more. Agentic AI use is up, says McKinsey. 40% of respondents at organizations with more than $1 billion in annual revenue say they're scaling AI agents, compared to 27% last year. Coding agents are also on the rise. Nearly a third of respondents say their organizations are not buying one or more software products in favor of building the functionality in-house with agent coding tools. Maybe those firms have set aside a budget to bring in developers to fix the issues AI-generated code can introduce. McKinsey also found that while a majority of organizations plan to increase their AI investments, many are butting up against the fact that it's increasingly expensive. 20% of respondents say AI-related operating costs have constrained their use of the technology. 80% of respondents who use AI in their roles said the technology has improved their individual productivity, even though those gains have yet to translate into broad financial impact. But, feels good. A proposed change by the U.S. Environmental Protection Agency would eliminate federal minimum requirements for public participation in minor source air permits. That's a move critics warn could affect some data center projects. The Environmental Protection Network, which is not on your TV. No, it's made up of former employees of the EPA, says the proposed rule change would eliminate mandatory public notice and comment requirements for so-called minor new source review industrial air pollution permits in state plans under the Clean Air Act. Instead, state and local air quality regulatory authorities would be able to determine whether and to what extent public participation in minor NSR programs is necessary. That would allow them to decide whether the public is notified about new sources of pollution or modifications to existing sources. The EPN warns that it would leave communities in the dark regarding industrial developments. These could include large-scale fossil-fueled power generators for AI data centers that may be permitted as minor sources and therefore avoid more stringent major source review. EPA's current administrator, Lee Zeldin, said earlier this year that the Trump administration was not going to set national-level environmental rules for the data center industry. He says state and local governments were best equipped to make such decisions, you know, given local conditions like your water availability, your air quality, and electricity needs. But the EPN, the former employees of EPA, says the current proposal directly contradicts the earlier transparency memorandum issued by Zeldin, which pledged that, quote, the public must be able to trust our work and called for the fullest possible public participation in our decision-making, unquote. Without public review, facilities such as data centers may be able to avoid major source controls on pollution altogether. Like, that's a bad thing. Meanwhile, Caltech, a programming training company, found in a survey of developers, more than 300 of them, 4 in 5 say their AI use has felt more like dependence than an advantage. They found the tools useful, but they also worry that habitual reliance on AI is weakening their own problem-solving process, expanding their workload, and fostering an unhealthy relationship with work. This from ZDNet.com. So more than 2/5 of developers keep coding with AI after hours, even when they meant to stop. 32 have put off sleep to keep going. 39% say AI tools have made it harder to switch off from work. Heavy use of AI, reported 74% of developers, made it more likely they'd earn a raise or promotion. 51% said they were more likely to burn out. In a Stack Overflow developer survey last year found, 45% of respondents were frustrated by AI answers that were, quote, almost right, but not quite, unquote. That is output that appears convincing while creating difficult debugging work. While AI tool adoption has continued to climb, 80% of developers now using them in their workflows, trust in AI accuracy has fallen from 40% in previous years to just 29% this year. And the Financial Times reports that Chinese actors and online influencers have a new rival. Cost-effective advanced AI video generation programs are threatening millions of jobs in a once vibrant area of Chinese gig economy. The release of powerful new AI-powered video software, such as ByteDance's C-Dance 2.0, has allowed digital actors to replace humans, enabling the production of higher quality original videos more quickly. The digital takeover intensified after this year's release of C-Dance 2.0, says Greg Wolliner, a short drama actor and producer in Beijing. He's not short, it's the dramas. It's not the movies that are getting small. Before its release, he was shooting 3 different productions a week, and after that, everything just went. Many of his friends had to quit doing what they love and change to something else, he said. In May, 89 of the top 100 animated dramas on ByteDance's domestic Chinese version of TikTok were AI productions. In the first quarter of this year, almost 128,000 short dramas were released in China, more than three times the entire previous year, 95% AI-generated. That's according to the Chinese Netcasting Service Association. The economic consequences could be dramatic. China's short drama industry employs 690,000 people directly. About 15 million people cite live streaming as their primary profession, according to a report a couple years ago from the China Netcasting Services Association. In live streaming e-commerce, AI-generated digital hosts can sell around the clock at roughly 10% of the cost. As of March, economic platform JD.com's digital hosts were being used by more than 70,000 merchants. A digital double of prominent human streamer Luo Yonghao outsold the real person in several product categories, generating $7.7 million in just 7 hours. According to Baidu, a 3 to 5 minute drama production would take five people 3 months to produce in 2024. Today it takes a single employee 1 or 2 days. The average price was $120 per minute, 10% of the cost when humans were used. Zelin, it's an AI animation firm, published about 8,000 one-minute short dramas episodes in May. In some cases, performers are being forced to distill their images, voices, and performing styles into AI tools before being replaced by the tools. Quote, "I was pretty much pinned against a wall," said the host of a popular children's educational program, who was told in April to consent to the creation of an AI replica of herself, or the company would find other actors who would. Quote, "At first, the actors who signed for these things were shamed because they were seen as taking jobs from others," she said, declining to be identified for the story. "Now it seems," she concludes, "that change is unavoidable." Another actor, Todd Koons, has seen his work dry up. He and his colleagues felt a, quote, "general sense of frustration and resignation as we see our livelihoods stripped away from us using tools that have mined our own performances," unquote. Who else should they mine? Is AI a bubble yet? And now, the apologies of the week.
1: We're so sorry.
0: CNN was forced to apologize to Dolly Parton's family for mistakenly using a photo of a Las Vegas impersonator of the country music legend while reporting on her death. The cable news network aired an image of tribute artist Kelly Vaughn as it covered Parton's death from cancer, leaving Vaughn stunned as friends began to be bombarding her with messages. The errant image was broadcast during Laura Coates Live some 12 hours after Parton's death was announced by her family. Quote, "We regret the error and apologize to the Parton family," CNN told the California Post, a relatively new publication from Rupert Murdoch, a relation, you know, to the New York Post. Quote, "I felt so sorry and apologetic for Dolly because over her career there's so many wonderful images and moments that they could have chosen from," said Vaughn. And CNN just picked up something not appropriate. Somebody at CNN really messed up, unquote. A woman who has used a wheelchair since she was two says a birthday celebration with friends and family took a disturbing turn when their Hudson Waterfront restaurant in New Jersey dropped off dessert. Antonia Sinibaldi was celebrating her 29th birthday when she says she and her cousin ordered apple cinnamon treat. The message on hers, quote, "Happy birthday, wheelchair," unquote, made her body start to spasm, Sinibaldi says. body started shaking, but it started spasming. My body reacted faster than my mouth or my mind, she said. Her group spoke to a manager at the restaurant. Got a complimentary drinks offer, but no apology. Later, the restaurant said it was deeply saddened by the incident and apologized. It explained in a statement that the word wheelchair was used to identify the table receiving the cake and was inadvertently written on the plate. Hershey Park, an amusement park attraction in Pennsylvania, you know, where the chocolate comes from, is currently facing backlash over a comment in its social media account mistakenly made in response to a fan praising Dollywood's affordable ticket prices following Dolly Parton's death. After news of the death broke on Tuesday, a fan of Parton's took to X to highlight the star's Tennessee theme park and spotlight its affordable pricing. Quote, and she kept the prices reasonable in this economy, the user wrote above a screenshot of Dollywood's $99 one-day ticket price. The Hershey, Pennsylvania amusement park then responded to that post and wrote in a since-deleted comment, quote, our summer tickets are $49.99. That sparked criticism from fans who found the comment to be insensitive under the circumstances. Another ex-user questioned Hershey Park, asking, are you guys going to offer an official apology for this tactless post? That prompted the park to apologize and provide additional context as to what it says happened. Quote, we certainly respect your concern, a reply clarifying our ticket price in another conversation was posted without seeing the context of the chain. So we removed it quickly to avoid any confusion or insensitivity over intent. We absolutely apologize for the error. In a statement shared with People, Hershey Park said, a member of our social media team noticed inaccurate pricing information about Hershey Park within a post and intended to respond directly just to that individual to correct it, not realizing the reply would appear as a response to a conversation about Dollywood. We sincerely apologize for any insensitivity. And finally, Dateline New Berlin, Wisconsin, like we need a new one, at Tuesday's Common Council meeting, Mayor Dave Ament publicly apologized for sharing anti-Muslim posts on Facebook. Ament, who served as mayor for more than 13 years, reposted content, including one message that read, quote, if you voted for a Muslim for elected office in this country, you are a traitor, unquote. During this week's meeting, people sitting in the audience held up signs that read, New Berlin deserves better. Ament stressed the posts were made on his personal Facebook page, not on any official city social media account. Quote, I take full responsibility for sharing them. I unfortunately did not take into account how these inappropriate posts could be insulting, offensive, and hurtful, and I should have. Rather than be a part of the solution in promoting dialogue on issues we all care about, I unfortunately contributed to the division I wanted to heal. For this, I'm sincerely sorry for the division and hurt I've caused many of you and in our community. Following his apology, Ament left the meeting as a police officer escorted him to his office. The apologies of the week, ladies and gentlemen, a copyrighted feature of this broadcast. And now, the side effects of the week.
1: Taking Zocova with certain medicines can cause serious or life-threatening side effects or affect how it or other medicines work.
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1: And if you are or plan to be pregnant or breastfeed, Zocova may harm your unborn baby. Do not take Zocova if allergic to its ingredients. Serious side effects include allergic reactions, some severe like anaphylaxis. Get medical help right away if you have rash, hives, itching, swelling of your mouth, lips, tongue, or face, trouble swallowing or breathing, throat tightness, dizziness, lightheadedness, stomach area pain, or vomiting.
0: Swelling in my face. I don't think so. And finally, ladies and gentlemen, it is a crypto winner. This week's loss, Ethereum lending platform Term Finance has lost an estimated $8.5 million after an attacker seemingly acquired enough voting power to take control of some of its lending vaults. The attacker removed about 6.9 million at the time, and then it drained about 68% of the assets held in the vaults. They held about $12.45 million worth before the attack. Data from DeFi Llama shows nearly all of the roughly $8.8 million in Ether deposited in the product was taken. It's a crypto winter. Oh, and there is time for one more item. From the land of 4,000 princes, our freedom-loving friends in Saudi Arabia. The president of France, Emmanuel Macron, and Saudi Arabia's crown prince, Vonsaw, have committed to building a 6 billion euro, that's $7.0 billion, theme park in the north of Paris. You know, because Paris needs an attraction. The deal includes three amusement parks, with a manga-inspired park based on the popular Japanese anime series Dragon Ball Z. It's my favorite Dragon Ball. Quote, nothing like this has been seen since Disneyland Paris, Macron said in a post on X Monday, adding the investment is expected to create over 20,000 jobs. The announcement follows a two-day state visit by the Saudi crown prince. The two leaders discussed their shared interest in animated comics.

ladies and gentlemen, that concludes this week's edition of the show. There's going to be another one. I can't help it. Next week, same time, on this same radio station. 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A tip of the show, chapeau to the San Diego and Hawaii desks. Thanks to Pam Halstead and Thomas Walsh at WWNO New Orleans for help with today's broadcast. The email address for this show, but a lot of great stuff to read and watch and maybe even enjoy, all at harryshearer.com. And you might want to go by my YouTube channel. Some great performances by New Orleans piano players. A lot of very obscure stuff surfaces there. Speaking of obscure stuff, I'm writing on Substack.

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So long from the home of the homeless.

0: Hi, this is Steve Scrovan, co-host of the Ralph Nader Radio Hour. And on behalf of Ralph and David, I just want to say that KFOI New Community Radio is the most progressive voice in your community. 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
4: Hello and welcome in once again to Ian's House of Reggae, House of Reggae, House of Reggae, House of Reggae, here on www.reggaeworldmusic.com for a special extended tribute to one of my favourite Jamaican artists, who back in the Rocksteady era was the only singer to make hit records at both Treasure Isle and Studio One, and whose soulful tenor voice soothes the nation with songs of love and heartache, alongside calls for peace and unity. Welcome in to the House of Reggae's Alton Ellis Special. Alton Ellis.

And so you're going to be hearing all of those legendary Jamaican rhythms and many more in this musical tribute to the man known as Mr. Soul of Jamaica, whose passionate singing and catchy choruses inspired a generation of vocalists and garnered a loyal fan base all around the world. And so today I'm going to be telling his musical story and playing some of his biggest tunes alongside some personal favourites. And so to begin at the beginning, Mr. Alton Nehemiah Ellis was born back in 1938 and grew up in a large family living on Fifth Street in Trenchtown, where he attended Boys Town School just a few hundred yards down the road. As a youth, he excelled at sports and in the evenings would sneak out and listen to the growing number of local sound systems that were blasting out contemporary American rhythm and blues on street corners. And it was here that he first impressed with the athletic dance moves that took him all the way to the finals of Veer John's Friday night talent shows, where on big stages like the Palace, Ward and Carib theatres, he won 3 times. However, when he tried to sing, he wasn't immediately popular, as he became intimidated by the competition from the likes of Owen Gray, Jackie Edwards and Higgs and Wilson, until one day another local youth, Eddie Perkins, suggested they try out as a duo, and so Alton wrote some sentimental lyrics about a prisoner wanting to fly over the prison walls to meet up with his love, and after practicing every evening, they took the song to local sound system operator Sir Coxon Downbeat, who was so impressed that he booked time in a Federal studio, and Alton and Eddie recorded their debut single called Muriel.

That was Elton Ellis and Eddie Perkins with their debut recording, Muriel, which was one of the earliest tunes produced by Sir Coxon Dodd at the Federal Studio, and which he released on his World Disc label in 1960, where it hit the top of the local pop charts and became a big seller in Jamaica on the emerging 7-inch market, prompting its release in the UK the same year on the Bluebeat label, and a further reissue by Dodd on his All Stars label a couple of years later. And so this unexpected success prompted Sir Coxon to recall Elton and Eddie back to the studio for a follow-up titled My Heaven, and also warranted an offer from competitor Vincent Chin, for whom they recorded My Love Divine for his new Randy's label. And both followed the standard R&B ballad formula. But although they didn't match the instant popularity of Muriel, they kept Elton and Eddie's name in the mix, alongside other duos in this pre-ska world, like Higgs and Wilson, Bunny and Skitter, Keith and Enid, and Derek and Patsy. However, unbeknownst to Elton, Eddie entered another talent contest, this time as a solo artist, and won first prize of a trip to America. And so, feeling a little betrayed, Elton returned to his day job, which at this time was a mix of construction site labouring and office-based bookbinding, with the knowledge that his brief brush with local fame could have been it for him as a professional singer, as Jamaican independence was soon heralded in with a blast of ska, and the music world moved on without him. However, he did occasionally help out his younger sister Hortense with harmony backing on her initial recordings, and then in 1964 he found himself back at Randy's studio recording backing vocals for then unknown John Holt, and also taking lead on a pair of ska scorchers titled Mouth Amassi and Scarbeat.

0: recorded with the Scatterlights at Randy Studio. That was Alton Ellis with Scarbeat and Mouser Massey, which were both produced by Vincent Shin and appeared as a double-sided single on his Pat's label in 1964.
1: Wherever I drop my musical anchor, never you try to conquer.
0: But despite these occasional appearances on record, Alton was still very much a bit part player during the ska era. Bertie retained confidence in his ability, as evidenced in 1965 when he formed his own harmony backing group, initially comprising of his brother Leslie and friend Baby G. But unlike the Techniques, the Paragons and the Heptones, who were all being formed around the same time, Alton put himself front and centre. And like Smokey Robinson and the Miracles, they became known as Alton Ellis and the Flames. And their big break came when he auditioned for Duke Reed and recorded a knockout blow to the growing number of rude boys and gangsters who were causing trouble at the sound systems and disrupting Alton from his dancing. As this is called Dance Crusher. Dance Crusher.

0: That was a debut recording by Alton and the Flames with Dance Crasher, which they recorded with a Bubba Brooks band and was produced by Duke Reed and released on his Treasure Isle label in Jamaica and the Island label in the UK back in 1965.
1: That is the wickedest sound I play.
0: And so out of nowhere, Dance Crasher became one of the best-selling singles in Jamaica in 1965, as it captured the zeitgeist with references to both Rude Boys and boxing. And so Alton followed it up with more calls for peace and love in the dance and on the street, with titles like Don't Trouble People, Blessings of Love and Cry Tough. But in amongst these reality tunes, he also wrote and recorded a love song for his beloved wife, Pearl, who would feature more and more in his lyrics over the coming years, as this is called Honey I Love, Honey I Love.

0: That was Alton Ellis and the Flames with Honey I Love, a storming ska tune that they recorded for Duke Reed in 1965. But for some reason, it remained unreleased for over 40 years until Trojan Records unearthed it and released it on both 7-inch vinyl and CD. However, Alton did use the lyrics again just 2 years later in 1967 in a slower rocksteady version under the new title of All My Tears.
1: Ice Irie.
0: And so as we move forward in this Alton Ellis tribute, 1966 became a pivotal year in Jamaican music, as the records being released were rapidly slowing down from high-tempo ska scorchers to down-tempo rocksteady rulers, and Alton Ellis and the Flames quickly established their position at the top of this new hierarchy with two recordings that highlighted the transition. And significantly, both tunes were recorded at Duke Reed's newly opened Treasure Isle studio, utilising his new house band of the Supersonics, with in particular the first recording featuring Jackie Jackson playing an electric bass on his very first session at the studio, and on the second, Lynn Tate added his bubbling guitar line on top of Hugh Malcolm's new one-drop rhythm. And both of these records were revolutionary in their sound and style when they were released, and made Alton a bona fide superstar in Jamaica. So, first up, let's get ready to do rock steady with Girl I've Got a Date. Girl I've Got a Date.

0: Both recorded by Alton Ellis and the Flames at the Treasure Isle Studio in 1966. First up, you heard Girl, I've Got a Date, which initially came out on Duke Reed's Duchess label in Jamaica and the Dr. Bird label in the UK. And then following that was Rocksteady, which first appeared on Duke's Trojan label in Jamaica and the Treasure Isle label in the UK. And both of those became huge tunes in the dance halls and big sellers in the record shops, and established Alton's name at the forefront of this modern style of music.
1: Right now, we've been wonderfully surrounded by all these bubbles of talent.
0: And so, by this stage, his harmony group, The Flames, had expanded to include the likes of Lloyd Chalmers and Winston Jarrett, while the slower rhythms of Rocksteady suited Alton's high expressive voice, as he was able to stretch out his syllables and vowels into a soulful wail that became his trademark. And for the first 6 months of 1967, Duke Reed kept him busy in a studio, recording a mixture of cover versions like Duke of Earl and Ain't That Lovin' You, along with self-penned love songs like Why Birds Follow Spring and If I Could Rule the World. And so let's hear one of each now, as once again this is Alton Ellis and the Flames at the Treasure Isle Studio.
2: Here comes a musical hitmaker from Jamaica, tall and handy, sweet like candy.

0: Beautiful music, because first up you heard Ain't That Lovin' You, a wonderful cover version of Johnny Taylor's original Stax recording that appeared on the Treasure Isle label in both Jamaica and the UK in the summer of 1967. And then following that was Alton's self-penned If I Could Rule the World, which again was recorded at Treasure Isle in 67, but wasn't released at the time on single, and belatedly made its first appearance in 1974 on the compilation album Mr. Soul of Jamaica.
1: Keep listening, keep dancing, keep rocking, keep skanking, keep drinking, keep smoking, keep joking, while the musical display there.
0: And so with Rocksteady in full swing and Alton Ellis and the Flames, along with label mates the Paragons and the Techniques regularly topping the charts, the Treasure Isle studio at 33 Bond Street was the place to be in the summer of 1967. However, across town at 13 Brentford Road, Sir Coxon Dodd was not happy that the young man who he had originally recorded back in the late 1950s was now notching up hit after hit for his main rival. So he put together a plan to get his man back, and he approached Alton with a contract to tempt him away from Treasure Isle, which included star billing on an upcoming tour of the UK. And being suitably impressed, Alton took the potentially risky decision to disband the Flames and move over to Studio One as a solo artist, where he was immediately introduced to the house band The Soul Vendors and put to work recording some new tunes he had just written about his troubled marriage. And so here is Alton Ellis at Studio One.
2: All right, come, let the good time roll with Sir Cox at the control, ready?

0: Two tunes, two legendary rhythms. As first up, you heard I'm Still In Love With You, and that was followed up by I'm Just A Guy. And both of those were recorded at Studio One in 1967 and originally released on the Studio One label in both Jamaica and the UK. Meanwhile, the rhythm of that first tune was later adapted by Joe Gibbs for Althea and Donna's worldwide hit Uptown Top Ranking, while that second rhythm became a Studio One staple, providing further hits for the likes of Sugar Minot and Michigan and Smiley.
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And so, following his initial recordings at Studio One, Alton Ellis, along with Ken Booth and the Soul Vendors, boarded a plane for London in September 1967 and embarked on a two-month UK tour, taking the modern rocksteady sound to Europe for the very first time. And while there, Alton recorded some new tracks, including cover versions of popular hits of the day like Whiter Shade of Pale and Massachusetts, along with this cover version of Bernard Pretty Purdy's Funky Donkey called Whippin' the Prince, which featured Alton on improvised vocals and later became better known in reggae circles as a Destiny Arena rhythm. And then, on their return to Jamaica, Sir Coxon combined some of the UK-recorded cover versions with their previous Jamaican sessions to release Alton's debut album. And so let's hear a couple more tracks from the album now, as first up is another original rhythm that went on to become a dancehall anthem. Mad, mad, mad. Mad, mad, mad.

0: Alton Ellis at his very best there with Mad Mad Mad, followed by Let Him Try, a stunning cover version of Roscoe Gordon's early 60s soul tune. And both of those were recorded at Studio One and featured on Alton's debut album, Sings Rockin' Soul, which came out on the Coxon label in both Jamaica and the UK in late 1967.
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0: But despite signing a contract with Sir Coxon, having his debut album released and headlining a UK tour all in less than 6 months, before the year was over, Alton Ellis made a surprise decision to leave Studio One and return back to Duke Reed's Treasure Isle studio. But this infuriated Coxon Dodd, and so Duke sent Alton to America for a few weeks to keep a low profile until the dust settled back home. And it was while he was in New York that he heard a local singer by the name of Joya Landis, who impressed him so much that once it was safe to return home, he took her back with him to Treasure Isle and introduced her to Duke Reed. But it was also while he was away in America that Alton's marriage deteriorated even further. And even though they had 4 children together, this time it seemed beyond repair. And so he expressed his deepest feelings into his next recordings. The first of which I'm going to play now is the ultimate breakup tune.

0: Alton Ellis, back at Treasure Isle in 1968 with Breaking Up Is Hard to Do, which also featured Joya Landis on spoken vocals, and I Can't Stand It, just two of many great tracks which were released on the Treasure Isle label that year, with others including La La Means I Love You, Willow Tree, Bye Bye Love, and Ooh Wee Baby.
1: I'm the A1 station in the land. Come let me take you by the hand and lead you to this land so grand, believe me.
0: But as well as recording all these beautiful tunes under the auspices of Duke Reed, Alton Ellis had bigger plans. As the previous year, when he was in London, he'd made a deal with the Palmer Brothers for them to release any self-productions that he made on their own Palmer label. And so, now safely back at Treasure Isle, he funded his first recording session of a self-penned tune that summed up his feeling that this was an opportunity to become self-sufficient. This is My Time Is the Right Time. My Time.

0: That was Alton Ellis's first self-production, entitled My Time Is the Right Time. He recorded it at a Treasure Isle studio and then sent the tapes to London, where it was released on 7-inch on the Pama label in 1968.
1: Music is my occupation. Good for meditation. Great for inspiration.
0: But despite, or maybe because of, the self-assured debut production, Duke Reid refused to allow Alton to use a Treasure Isle studio again for his self-productions. And so he temporarily gave up that idea, and in early 1969 he took a trip to Canada, following in the recent footsteps of the likes of Jackie Mittu, Lynn Tate and Jojo Bennett, where he stayed for a few months performing gigs with Jojo in Toronto, before returning to Kingston once more, and this time back to Studio One, where he carried on recording throughout the rest of the year, and which resulted in his second full-length album, modestly titled The Best of Alton Ellis. And this combined a handful of cover versions, a couple of re-recordings of previous Treasure Isle hits, and some new tunes, just like this heartfelt number about his wife, called Pearl.

0: welcome to the Shortwave Report. I'm your host and producer, Dan Roberts. The Shortwave Report is a 30-minute review of news and opinion heard on the shortwave radio and the internet in Northern California. 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In today's edition, you'll hear reports from France 24, NHK World Radio Japan, and Radio Havana Cuba. We will begin with France 24. A devastating mudslide and floods moved through Nepal and Tibet regions, destroying many villages and killing hundreds. Many countries have sent aid and rescue teams. Leila Jacinto talks about the geology of the region and the melting glaciers that triggered the events. Glaciers are melting at record levels around the planet, largely as a result of climate warming. Parts of Central America are experiencing extreme drought, exacerbated by changing weather patterns brought on by an unusual El Niño. Noga Tarnopolsky talks about how the upcoming Israeli elections are influencing extremist settler attacks in the occupied West Bank. Also, the Israeli Minister of National Security, Ben-Gvir, called for the wanton killing of 30 to 40 Palestinians each night in Gaza to raise the level of terror and keep Netanyahu in power. France 24.
1: After a mudslide that swept away entire villages, relief drops by helicopters in remote areas, and intermittent rain, which is falling on rescue teams in Tibet and Nepal, searching for survivors from Wednesday's catastrophic mudslide. The official death toll now stands at 362, with more than 1,400 missing, many of them foreign nationals, in an area coveted both as a tourist destination for mountaineers and a Hindu pilgrimage route. Yuka Royer has more.
2: Among the first to dispatch a disaster response team was South Korea. The country is also sending $1 million in humanitarian assistance through international organizations.
3: We will do our utmost to ensure swift, safe search and rescue operations for our nationals in Nepal.
2: Their mission is not just to help Nepal deal with the crisis, but to find their own citizens. Hundreds of foreign nationals from over 30 countries are among the missing as the disaster hit areas popular with mountaineering tourists and pilgrims. China immediately deployed its military on the Tibetan side of the border and says it's also coordinating emergency supplies and cash assistance to Nepal. Nepal's southern neighbor India has sent nearly 50 tons of aid in 2 batches, including temporary shelters, blankets and medicines. The European Union has activated its Copernicus satellite system to help map the affected areas and said it's ready to provide further assistance. Britain's Prime Minister said his government was ready to dispatch first responders, along with £5 million in cash aid. Distributing aid will be challenging due to the Himalayas' rugged mountainous terrain, and authorities are warning of a possible second wave of floods as a lake formed at the disaster site by a blocked river is at risk of bursting.
4: About all of this with Leila Jacinto, who joins me on the set. Leila, there was some initial confusion over what exactly could have triggered this deadly flash flood. Just tell us a bit more about what we know and what it means.
5: Well, I mean, the confusion was on Wednesday, shortly after 8:30 local time, the USGS, the US Geological Survey, recorded a seismic event.